0: What prompts these brave souls to attempt to change their circumstances, even when it looks difficult or impossible? The evidence suggests that these individuals possess a powerful weapon. They have an internal sense of agency. By believing that change is possible, by believing that they can be agents of change, they create a force field that actually makes change possible. Today on the show, we explore research that shows that a capacity for agency is not a personality trait, but a skill that can be taught and learned. If we can learn to be helpless, apathetic, and passive, we can also learn to be optimistic and agentic. The surprising science of how people come to see opportunity where others see only roadblocks, this week on Hidden Brain. When we think about success, we usually focus on ingredients like talent, intelligence, and opportunity. But psychologists have found that another factor matters just as much, or even more. Before we ever take action, we carry around assumptions about whether our actions can make a difference. Those assumptions can determine whether we persist and adapt or never make an attempt in the first place. At the University of Pennsylvania, psychologist Martin Seligman studies how people can learn to be more agentic. Marty Seligman, welcome to Hidden Brain.
1: I'm delighted to be here.
0: Marty, in your early days as a professor, you had a brilliant student whom you called Suzanne. Describe her for me and tell me how she responded when you placed a significant challenge before her.
1: In my earliest years as a professor, my policy with students generally has been, after they've shown they were A-plus students in my courses, is to treat them as a postdoc, graduate student, and give them really difficult problems. So this happened with one of my terrific students. I'll call her Suzanne. And she started to work on the problem. And eventually, I saw her with her head in her hands, crying, sobbing. She had given up. It was too hard for her. Well, my thinking at the time was, well, what did psychology tell us about giving up and how we can get rid of it? And this is indeed, in many ways, the start of the arc of my 60 years of work, which started with helplessness and giving up, but halfway through became the opposite question. How do we make people more agentic and happier?
0: In many ways, Suzanne's example is not the example of someone who was lazy or incompetent, because in some way she had demonstrated that she was a good student in your class previously. And so it must have been a little puzzling when you saw her suddenly throw up her hands and give up, because in some ways this was not the giving up of someone who truly was unable to do the problem. It was somebody who had given up almost before they started.
1: If you have the talent of Mozart, but you don't believe you can compose music, the result is zero. But psychology at that time had three huge blind spots about human beings, which made it impossible to ask questions about helplessness and mastery. The first blind spot was misery versus happiness. So psychology was entirely about the relief of misery. But when you lie in bed at night, you're not thinking about how to go from -8 to -3. You're thinking about happiness, doing better, how to go from +2 to +5. Psychology didn't have a science of going from +2 to +5. The second blind spot was determinism, and that we were puppets of the environment, and that notions like deliberation, choice,

0: and preference made no sense. And the third blind spot was thinking itself. So it wasn't until the 21st century, with positive psychology and cognitive psychology, that psychology began to work constructively on happiness, on freedom and choice, and on cognition. I couldn't deal with Suzanne in 1969, but now psychology can deal with a Mozart who has the talent, but believes that he can't compose music.
1: During that early part of Marty's career, he learned about a research project that had been carried out in a nursing home. The facility was planning to redecorate a floor that served patients with developmental disabilities. It moved the residents down to the first floor. The change made a striking difference for one particular resident.
0: And they moved her down, and on the first floor, there were a lot of things you could do. And suddenly, for the first time, she started to blossom. She spoke for the first time. She helped in the cooking.
1: About 2 weeks later, the third floor redecoration was complete. The woman and the other patients who had been moved to the first floor moved back to their original rooms.
0: She immediately died within a few days. And this inspired Ellen Langer and Judy Roden to see what was really going on. Now, in the background, we had discovered learned helplessness in people and animals. And we had the first indications that helplessness made you ill, that it took away from you physically. So here's what Judy and Ellen did. They went to one floor of a nursing home, and they gave a speech to all the residents. And it was of the form, we want you to find out about all the things you can do for yourself at Shady Grove. You can choose whether or not to go to the movies on Tuesday night or Thursday night. You can choose whether or not to have lunch at 1 or 2. Here's a group of plants. Pick out a plant, but you take care of it and water it. On the first floor of the nursing home, they gave a different speech. We want you to know all the things we're going to do for you here at Shady Grove. Tuesday night is movie night. Lunch is at 1 o'clock. And the nurse is going to pick out a plant, which will be nice in your room, but she's going to water it. Then they did two things. This was back in the days when psychology was done with paper clips and rubber bands. We didn't have motion detectors. They put on white adhesive tape on the wheelchair. And over 2 weeks, they measured how dirty it got, which was the motion detector. But most importantly, they measured death. And they found that a statistically larger sample of people died on the first floor than on the third floor. And they found that on the third floor, there was motion. People did things. The adhesive tape was black. And this opened the field of the positive psychology of health.
1: I mean, in some ways, it's striking because the options that people had at the nursing home on the third floor and the first floor were actually the same. I mean, people had plants, there were movies, there was food to eat. But the difference was that the people on the third floor had choice, and they were told, you not only have choice, but you have responsibility. You have to take care of this plant. And if you don't take care of the plant's going to die. And on the first floor, they had all the things. They had a beautiful plant in the room, but things were being done for them almost out of, you could argue, love, but you could argue that this love was misplaced because the people on the third floor ended up doing much better because they had agency, they had options, they had choice.
0: Notice there are two things going on between the first floor and the third floor. Is it the presence of agency that increases well-being, health, and activity, or is it the absence of agency, helplessness, that kills you? It's taken 60 years to unravel that puzzle. So what we thought for the first 40 years was that the crucial thing was that helplessness killed you. But could it have been the opposite, that it was mastery that saved your life, and that helplessness is a default response? And the great work of Steve Mayer in the last 25 years discovered that we were wrong about learned helplessness.
1: And wrong in the sense that really it was the presence of agency that was making the difference, not the presence of helplessness that was making things worse.
0: Yes. Steve was able to find out through a brilliant series of neuroscience experiments that the active force was the learning of agency, not the learning of helplessness.
1: The most powerful obstacles are not always the ones we can see. The most dangerous oppressors are not the ones holding guns to our head. Sometimes the greatest barrier to change is our own conviction that nothing we do can alter the outcome. There is no battle to be won or lost because we've thrown in the towel before the battle even begins. When we come back, strategies for strengthening the belief that our actions can make a difference. 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I'm Shankar Vedantam.

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0: 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This is Hidden Brain. I'm Shankar Vedantam. Many of us assume that when a discouraging thought pops into our minds, it's telling us the truth. This won't work. I'm not cut out for this. It's too hard. But what if those thoughts are less like facts and more like hypotheses, stories our minds have learned to tell? Martin Seligman is a psychologist at the University of Pennsylvania. He studies the science of human flourishing. Marty, in our companion episode last week, we talked about the power of our explanatory styles. Let's go over that one more time. What are explanatory styles?
1: Explanatory styles are the reflexive, automatic ways that you think about the causes of adversity that happens to you. And so, for example, if you're rejected by your girlfriend, you might think, I'm unlovable. On the other hand, you might think, she's a horrible Well, the consequences are very different of what you think. In both cases, you've been rejected by someone you love. But in one case, she's a horrible You search for love again. In the other case, I'm unlovable, you give up and become helpless. And it was that observation that got me interested in optimism. And indeed, I spent 30 years of my life working on the question of how you build optimism.
0: Marty, you say that one way to cultivate our sense of agency is to shift our explanatory style away from the tendency to catastrophize. Can you unpack that idea for me?
1: Yes. Very importantly, for good evolutionary reason, we are catastrophizers. And here's the reason. The last major geological age was the Ice Ages, the Pleistocene. And those of our ancestors who said, it's a gorgeous day in Philadelphia today, I'll bet it's going to be gorgeous tomorrow, got crushed by the ice. Those of our ancestors who said, it's a nice day in Philadelphia today, but it's an illusion. The ice is coming, drought is coming, flood is coming, disease is coming, lived and passed on their genes. So we inherited a brain that automatically goes to catastrophization. We are by nature catastrophizers and pessimists. So the question is, well, what can you do about a brain that is always telling you the most catastrophic interpretation? One of the potent exercises is put it in perspective. Noon on Friday, you get a message from your manager, please come see me at 4 o'clock. What do you think?
0: I'm going to get fired.
1: I'm going to get fired. This is it. How do you counter that catastrophic explanation? So here's what we do systematically. First, we have people get in touch with their catastrophic brain. Tell me the very worst thing that could happen. Well, she read my memo about the marketing campaign. She hates it, and I'm going to be fired. Okay. Now, tell me the very best thing that could happen at 4 o'clock. She read the memo. She loved it. I'm going to be promoted. I'm getting a raise. Okay. Now, tell me the most realistic thing that's likely to happen. Well, she read the memo. She had reservations about my budget, which was probably overly optimistic. And she's likely to say she likes the basic idea, but she's going to make major cuts in the budget. Okay, that's the most likely scenario. Now tell me how you're going to plan for the 4 o'clock meeting. I'm going to go over the budget again. She's probably going to tell me it should be slashed by 40%. I'm going to show her the items that will keep it to 20%. So basically, by having people be in touch with catastrophizing, then countering it with the equally unrealistic, what's the best case, brings them to the average case. The voices that you hear, the catastrophization voices, are not voices of reality. They're voices that come from the ice ages that are analogous to someone who's a rival for your boyfriend and wants to make your life miserable. So you can't treat your automatic thoughts as if they were true. And that's one of the basic discoveries of positive psychology and agency.
0: I understand, Marty, that you've spent much of your own life as a pessimist. Have you managed to shift your own explanatory style?
1: Indeed, I have, and I'm still learning these days, Shankar. So, indeed, I'm very good at countering my 4 in the morning pessimistic thoughts. Indeed, I woke up at 4 in the morning last night. Oh, my God, I've got this 3-hour interview with Shankar. I'm almost 84 years old. You know, he's up on literature. I just remember the gist of the literature. I can't go through with this tomorrow. So I heard that voice at 4 in the morning. The voice is never going to go away, but I've gotten very good at arguing against it. And so I said, hey, wait a minute. I just did a major interview last week. I was the same age. It went beautifully. And I knew the stuff at least as well as my interviewer. And then you may not have noticed today, we had technical trouble before. In the technical trouble, you and I warmed up together, and I saw how friendly you were. And so I argued against it even as we started. But very importantly, even at this age, I keep learning about the importance of positivity.
0: So the strategy you just told me about, which is contesting our catastrophic thoughts about what might happen in the future, can help, of course, when we're thinking about things in the future. What do you advise we do when the catastrophic thing, so to speak, is behind us? Something has happened and we feel like we have already failed.
1: The way we think about the present and the past has a lot to do about how active or passive we're going to be in the future. And this is what explanatory style is about. So the pessimist believes when a bad event occurs in the present or in the past, it's permanent, it's going to last forever, it's pervasive, it's going to ruin my life in many areas, and it's personal that I made it happen. So it's crucial to be on top of the way you explain bad events and your explanation about the future. So crucially, to the extent your reflexive beliefs are, it's me, it's going to last forever, it's going to undermine everything I do, that produces learned helplessness. It produces passivity, and it produces passivity over a long period of time, and it produces depression because it becomes general. So it's very important to learn to argue against your most catastrophic interpretations of the past so that you can flourish in the future.
0: Marty, you say that another way we can nurture our sense of agency is to design a series of increasingly difficult tasks so that as we go along, we develop a sense of progress and a sense of confidence?
1: You can increase your optimism and your efficacy by starting absurdly small and letting events cascade. So if you're depressed and you haven't done any housework lately, and you get out of bed and you look at your kitchen, it's filthy, the sink is filled with dirty dishes, you go back to bed. Well, that's something you can really do something about. Take one small task, clean one cup, and put it in the cupboard. Okay, you're able to do that. It turns out when you do one thing and you gradually make it more and more difficult, that there's a domino effect. Starting gradually is important for efficacy. So agency has three components. The first component is optimism. That's the belief that you can succeed in the future. The second component is efficacy, and that's the belief you can succeed right now in a specific task in the here and now. And the third component is innovation and imagination, and that's the range of scenarios that you can believe you achieve in the future.
0: I understand that you use this idea of getting small wins, what you call a graded task treatment, on a group of patients hospitalized with depression?
1: Yes, we found in the very first study we ever did with depressed people, if we use graded task assignment, that we could lower the depression and increase what they did by graded task assignment. This came out of the breakthrough in phobias. And basically, the breakthrough in phobias was graded task assignment. And so it turned out, and this is what inspired us, if you're a cat phobic, you're agoraphobic, you can't go out of the house because the grass has grown high and you're going to be attacked by a cat. What you do with great success is graded task assignment. So you first teach people to bodily relax. Once they've learned relaxation, you start with the easy cat. Say, imagine a person whose name is Ada Katz, K-A-T-Z, but relax. And it turns out people do this well. Okay? Second task, imagine the drawing of a cat and relax in its presence. And you build up all the way to encountering a real cat, usually in between 6 and 10 graded things. And this is the best tool we have against specific phobias.
0: Talk about the idea, Marty, that another way to develop our sense of agency is to adopt a growth mindset.
1: Yeah, I think Carol Dweck did the field a great service by capturing the notion of explanatory style with two words, growth and mindset. The mindset part is what we're talking about here, your reflexive way of thinking about the good and bad events that occur to you. Growth means it's not permanent, it's not pervasive. And so what growth does is tell you that any failure you have now is temporary and local. But as you grow and learn more, it migrates from permanent to temporary and pervasive to local. So growth mindset is a beautiful metaphor for what explanatory style tells us about automatic thoughts.
0: The stories we tell ourselves can quietly expand or shrink the range of possibilities we see before us. By learning to challenge certain stories and tell more of other kinds of stories, we can build our confidence and capacity to bring about change. When we come back, how to use our imaginations to expand our sense of agency. 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I'm Shankar Vedantam.

0: 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I'm Shankar Vedantam. Has this conversation evoked your own experiences of feeling helpless? Has it reminded you of a time when you stepped up and took charge of your own destiny? If you have a personal story you'd be willing to share with the Hidden Brain audience, or a question or comment about the science of optimism and pessimism, please find a very quiet room and record a voice memo on your phone. 2 or 3 minutes is plenty. 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Martin Seligman is a psychologist at the University of Pennsylvania. He's the author of many books, including Agency, The Psychological History of Human Progress. Marty, in our conversation last week, you told me that one of the components of agency is imagination. I want to talk about some of the ways we can expand our imaginations in the service of cultivating a sense of agency. You say that one strategy is to write about your best possible self?
1: One of the techniques that we use, particularly to increase optimism and efficacy, is to write about your best possible self. And what that can unleash is a set of scenarios about your future that have not occurred before. Now, since agency has three components, efficacy, optimism, and imagination, and we know a great deal about increasing optimism, we know a fair amount about increasing efficacy. I'm very interested in the question of increasing imagination. My late colleague, Danny Kahneman, distinguishes between system one, which is intuition, and system two, which is deliberation. Here's what I found. Just one story sums it up. A Nobelist from the University of Durham. His field, what he was the genius of, is how do biological systems order random physical events? So here's what he said. He had a vision at age 25 of a pudding, Jell-O, that's vibrating, and it recruits biscuits to stiffen it up. System one, intuition. He next spends the next 30 years in deliberation, that is, mathematizing that vision. So for me, a lot of imagination and creativity has to do with something we don't know about, and that's how to make people's intuitions more creative. Now, given that, I think your listeners would want to know what the usual techniques are, and let me just go through some of the techniques which improve creative performance at least a little bit. So if you're a writer, for example, one technique is to develop what-if scenarios in which there are multiple endings and then choose among the endings. Mind wandering is probably pretty important for intuition. So daydreaming and dreaming are related to creativity, and more than one of my turns in life had to do with dreaming and to find a situation that's most conducive. Keep background noise low, keep lighting dim, and above all, move it physically. But if there's any disappointment I have in the entire agency literature is we don't have a killer app for imagination. And when someone tells you they've got one, hold on to your wallet.
0: Talk a moment about this idea of writing about your best possible self. What does it involve? How would you do it, Marty?
1: There are lots of ways in. One thing I like to do, particularly with non-depressed people, is have a person write their own obituary for their grandchildren. And what that particular technique, by the way, we don't do this with depressed people, since obituary sets off all sorts of awful stuff. But imagining your most successful future and your route to how you got there is the basic structure of writing about the best possible self.
0: You also talk about the idea that if we can't imagine ourselves having agency, one of the things that we can do is to expand our vision of what is possible by emulating others who have succeeded, especially others who are like us. Talk about this idea, Marty.
1: Yes, one of the techniques for imagination is to get to know people or to read about people who are like you, who have encountered a lot of obstacles, and see what they do. In my own life, reading Winston Churchill and reading Abraham Lincoln, all the biographies have been very instructive for me about how to make new departures under adversity.
0: Marty, you tell a couple of stories about people you know who have found creative ways to expand their agency. The first was a young woman who was working her way through college as a waitress. What was the approach that she took?
1: I've been very interested in signature strengths and using signature strengths at work. There's a two-part exercise that really helps here, and I can illustrate it with a woman who was a student of mine and a waitress. But the first part is you have to know what your highest strengths are, your signature strengths. And here's something I recommend for your listeners. I have a free website called authentichappiness.org. At least 10 million people have registered at the website. And one of the tests is the Via signature strength test. Now, this is a test that at least 5 million people have taken now that tells you what your highest strengths are. So, once you know what your highest strengths are, social intelligence, humor, generosity, etc., the question is to use them more at work. Now, one of my graduate students was a waitress. She hated waitressing. Heavy trays, being patronized by customers, ignored. So she took the signature strengths test, and her highest strength was social intelligence. So her assignment was to use social intelligence more at work. So she resolved that she would make the encounter with her the social highlight of every customer's evening. And indeed, that's what she put on display. Now, obviously, it didn't work all the time, but it worked enough so that tips were bigger, trays were lighter, and waitressing became fun. So the important thing about using your signature strengths is it not only produces more productivity at work, but a lot more positive emotion and less negative emotion. Find out what you're best at and use it. Divert your work to use it more.
0: And in some ways, it makes intuitive sense, Marty. If we're going to exercise agency, clearly it's going to be easier for us to exercise agency in the strengths and skills that come naturally to us.
1: Yes, I think there really is something about being a natural. And back in our first session, I talked about the advice I give to my students when they ask me about choosing a profession. And the advice I give is find the intersection of what you're naturally good at and what the world needs.
0: Another of your students felt constrained by the fact that he had a long walk home through an unsafe neighborhood each night after he finished studying at the library. He came up with an approach to give himself a feeling of agency that I thought was very imaginative. Tell me what he did, Marty.
1: Well, again, he took the signature strength test. And for him, he was a hard worker. He studied in Van Pelt Library till midnight, and then had to walk through the most dangerous areas of Philadelphia for almost 40 minutes to get home again. This is the worst part of his day. He took the signature strength test, and his highest strength was humor and playfulness. So the assignment I gave him was to use humor and playfulness to take the walk home at midnight. So he bought a pair of rollerblades and a stopwatch, and he declared it an Olympic event and timed himself every night to get home. He loved doing that, and then each night he was trying to break his own record to get home. It removed the fear from a dangerous walk in his mind, and it became the highlight of his day.
0: Talk for a moment about people who are in fact genuinely helpless. If struggle is in fact hopeless, if your life circumstances genuinely leave you in a bind, is it possible that agency can ever be a curse rather than a blessing, Marty?
1: Yeah, agency is double-edged. So for the last half hour with Shankar, I've been celebrating the virtues of agency. But there are downs, there's a shadow side of agency. So one of the shadow sides is that there are people who are genuinely victims and oppressed and helpless. And an overwrought sense of agency might get you to inappropriately blame them, blame the victim. So oppression and helplessness are real, and I've spent half of my life working on it. So that's an important shadow side of agency. Similarly, a shadow side of imagination is that if we can do it, and we imagine we can do it, should it be done? And should we think about the consequences? So when people think about atomic energy and about AI today, as I do a great deal of my time, we not only need to ask, what can it do? What's the upside? But what are the downsides?
0: One of the things that I want to talk about is the relationship between AI and agency. There are a great many people who feel like the rise of AI means that we are going to be deprived of human agency, that it's going to steal our ability to be autonomous, to make choices, to make decisions. You have a much more optimistic view of the relationship between AI and agency. Tell me how you're thinking about it, Marty.
1: Okay, well, first, the bottom line is that the doomsayers have the press now. And you can hear all the hypothetical awful things that might happen. And I think that's part of responsible science, and we should worry about those things. My task as a positive psychologist is to ask about the upside, not what's the most catastrophic thing that might occur, but what are the best things. And I'm seeing some of those best things every day in my life. They've convinced me that the upside of AI is enormous. I'm finding that creativity is a function of two, the Wright brothers, McCartney and Lennon, that I've never had a more creative partner than Claude. I've been writing this book, Agency, for 6 years. Chapter 8 of the book is about agency in ancient China, Confucius, in which agency through the mind of Chinese thinking is illustrated. Chapter 9 is about the Bible, the difference between the Torah, which is non-agentic, and the rest of the Bible, which is agentic. So I send it to my editor, and she sent it back to me and said, you know, Marty, there's no transition between chapter 8 and chapter 9. I've been staring at those two chapters, Shankar, for 5 years, and I couldn't see a transition. So I said to Claude, Claude, read chapter 8 and 9 and write me a 1-paragraph transition. Whoosh! Here's what Claude said. At the same time and across the globe that the Chinese were wrestling with the tension between individual agency and the agency of the state, the Hebrews were wrestling with a more basic question, the relationship between individual agency and God's agency. Oh, that was exactly right. It was just brilliant, and I couldn't see it.
0: Now, Marty didn't end up using that bit of writing in his book, but it helped him to see a connection he couldn't see otherwise. And that insight then allowed him to write his own segue between the chapters.
1: So, for me, these machines are enormous aids to human creativity, to my creativity. And I should say, Shankar, I wake up in the morning now more excited than I've been in about 50 years to see what Claude and I can do together about hypotheses I've had about human psychology that could not have been tested without the massive computation of Claude and ChatGPT.
0: Marty, you've been a professor for many decades, but you recently had a dream about being a student who had to deal with an algebra final exam. I'm pretty sure I've had the same dream as you did, but can you paint a picture for me of what happened in the dream?
1: These are called helplessness dreams. We all have them. They're one of a Jungian archetype about what dreams are. I actually had a similar one just the other night, and it was about algebra. And then I've gone back to the Albany Academy. It's my senior year. I have to take the SATs. I can't remember anything except basic algebra. I don't know how to do quadratic equations. I barely know what a quadratic equation is. A similar musical dream that I had recently. I love music. I find myself at Carnegie Hall. I'm about to give a concert. I look up and I'm at the piano and I realize I don't know how to read music. I don't know how to play the piano and I'm supposed to do the Hammerklavier. That's Beethoven's most difficult piano sonata. That's a dream we all have. It's built in importantly to us. We need to know what we're helpless about. But even more importantly, we need to know realistically what we can master.
0: So when you wake up from these dreams, do you reflect on the fact that in the 80-plus years that you've lived on Earth, you have mastered so much, you in fact have demonstrated so much agency, you've made such a difference, Marty?
1: I do believe I've made a difference. I went into psychology to relieve suffering. I think that was what I was after, but I think it was poorly articulated. What I really wanted to work on was not suffering, but well-being and happiness. But there was no psychology of well-being and happiness. It was a huge blind spot. And so I think the difference I've made is to alert science and neuroscience to the possibility that human beings can have more agency, more mastery, and you can actually be happier tomorrow than you are today.

0: Martin Seligman is a psychologist at the University of Pennsylvania. He is the author of Agency, The Psychological History of Human Progress. Marty, thank you so much for joining me today on Hidden Brain.
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0: 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Tara Boyle is our executive producer. I'm Hidden Brain's executive editor. 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
1: 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Teddy Abrams conducts the Louisville Orchestra and Louisville Chamber Choir in Verdi's work for orchestra, chorus, and vocal soloists. Ticket details at louisvilleorchestra.org.

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4: Coming up on Eastern Standard, questions about staffing, inspections, neglect, and whether government oversight is doing a good job protecting people living in Kentucky nursing homes. We hear about a federal program that's supposed to zero in on seriously deficient nursing homes.
5: There's only 88 spots in the program nationwide out of 15,000 nursing homes. So no matter how bad your nursing home is, the odds are it's probably never going to wind up on this list.
4: There's some promising news on the Alzheimer's front.
6: Now we can fight back.
4: Dr. Gregory Jaika with the University of Kentucky.
6: I'm delighted that we've joined the contingent of treatable diseases.
4: And saying no to the concept of productive struggle in teaching math.
7: Schools and states and districts are really starting to push back on this concept and say, no, our kids are frustrated. You know, it's teaching them to hate math. We're not going to do this anymore.
4: Coming up after the news.
8: Live from NPR News in Washington, I'm Windsor Johnston. There are new details in the investigation of the mid-air attack aboard a commercial plane from Dubai to Tel Aviv earlier this week. The United Arab Emirates, which is leading the probe, has deemed the incident an attempted terrorist attack. NPR's Kat Lonsdorf reports from Tel Aviv.
9: Investigators in the UAE announced that the Fly Dubai co-pilot who carried out the attack mid-flight assaulted the captain of the plane using what's called a crash axe, a lightweight emergency tool stored in the cockpit to break through panels or jam doors in the event of a crash. Investigators said the attacker then tried to seize control of the plane's flight mechanisms. The plane had 174 people on board, many of whom are Israeli. Israeli officials had already deemed it an attempted terrorist attack. Emirati investigators have now agreed. Both the pilot and co-pilot are alive and being questioned, and the investigation is ongoing. Israel has said the attacker is from Oman, although that has yet to be confirmed by Emirati, Saudi or Omani officials. Kat Lonsdorf, NPR News, Tel Aviv.
8: President Trump made a campaign stop in Mobile, Alabama last night, rallying supporters ahead of next month's midterm elections. He told the crowd prices would fall once the war in Iran ends, which he said would probably happen after the election. Outside the rally, Democrat George Willock blamed Trump for higher costs.
10: Food prices are up. Anything you order is more expensive, largely because the price of diesel has been driven up.
8: Trump supporter Patrick Birch says he's willing to pay more if it means keeping his family safe.
11: The way I see it, at the end of the day, if I got to pay a little more, you know, a couple dollars extra here and there in order for my kids to be safe in the future, to make sure Iran isn't nuclear or anything like that, then I'm okay with that.
8: Trump takes his midterm campaign swing into more competitive territory today with a stop in Ohio. Mental health counselors are warning about the risks of prediction market sites. As NPR's Bobby Allen reports, clinicians say problem gamblers are relapsing with apps like Kalshi and Polymarket.
12: Prediction market sites are surging. Kalshi's data shows the $60 billion bet on the platform last month was up 2,000% from 2025. But unlike online sports books like FanDuel and DraftKings, prediction markets do not honor so-called self-exclusion registries. These are lists maintained by states that automatically ban gambling addicts from using betting sites. Mental health experts say it is a loophole that many bettors are falling into after coming across Polymarket or Kalshi's ubiquitous ads. Kalshi, in a statement, says it invests in responsible trading, including its own self-exclusion list. But state officials say as long as Kalshi and Polymarket stay unlicensed by states, there are fewer consumer protections. Bobby Allen, NPR News.
8: This is NPR News in Washington. New York Attorney General Letitia James has been appointed to lead a renewed criminal investigation into an alleged sexual assault at Cornell University. The school says it supports the appointment and has committed to an independent review of its handling of the case. A former student is suing the university and seven former students, alleging she was drugged and repeatedly raped at a frat house in 2024. The Food and Drug Administration has closed its investigation into this year's Cyclospora outbreak, the largest on record in the U.S. NPR's Matt Bloom reports the agency made the announcement in an update on its website Friday.
2: In the update, the FDA confirmed its inspectors found the parasite in two places in Mexico, a drainage ditch at an iceberg lettuce farm used as an independent grower for Taylor Farms, and inside a wastewater tank at their processing facility. It remains unclear exactly how the contamination took place, but the agency says the evidence supports a strong link between the lettuce and nearly 13,000 cases of cyclosporiasis across the U.S. this year. Taylor Farms blamed the contamination on an independent grower it says is no longer a part of its supply chain. The FDA says it'll now continue some response activities to help prevent future outbreaks. Matt Bloom, NPR News.
8: CBS and former NFL quarterback Tony Romo have parted ways. His departure comes after his July arrest in Wisconsin on suspicion of driving while intoxicated. This is NPR News.
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4: Welcome to Eastern Standard, produced by WEKU and Dynamics Productions. I'm Tom Martin. Thanks for joining us. In this hour, how math is taught in our schools is evolving yet again. We'll hear more from education contributor Bridget Blom and her guest. The Herald Leader investigative reporter John Cheeves has been digging further into conditions in Kentucky nursing homes. His findings are concerning, and we'll get the details. First, more than two-thirds of American adults 40 or older say they worry about their brain health and about developing Alzheimer's disease or another form of dementia. That's according to a 2026 survey from the Alzheimer's Association. For the latest in their series on healthy aging, Bill Goodman and Dr. Jeff Fox talk with Dr. Gregory Jaika with the University of Kentucky Alzheimer's Disease Research Center.
13: Dr. Jaika, thanks very much for joining us on this edition of Healthy Aging. We appreciate the time that you're taking.
14: Dr. Jaika, I'm Dr. Jeff Fox. I'm a family doctor who practiced family medicine for 40 years. And as I aged, my patients aged, and they became concerned a lot of times with memory and dementia, and specifically Alzheimer's. And they would come ask me about that question. But not all dementia is Alzheimer's. And is there other things that you need to rule out, or how do you address the diagnosis?
6: Yeah, I think that's incredibly important. Let me thank both of you for having me on the podcast today. This is probably a number one question and point of confusion, not just for folks in the community, but for physicians as well. Dementia really just implies trouble with memory or some other aspect of thinking that is starting to negatively impact your daily life. It's not a medical diagnosis for all intents and purposes. It's a description of symptoms. And Alzheimer's is just one cause. It may be one of the largest causes. About 50%, sometimes 60% of dementia is caused by Alzheimer's disease. But we have a lot else going on, especially here in the Commonwealth, a lot of vascular or cognitive impairment, what we used to call hardening of the arteries, and other conditions like Lewy body disease and frontotemporal dementia, among many, many others. So the field gets complex as we start drilling down. But for most folks, just to recognize, yeah, when that memory becomes a problem, we're heading, if we're not already there at dementia where it's affecting our lives, it potentially may threaten to affect our function and quality of life in the next year or two. That's the time to be proactive and to say, is there a dementia brewing here? If so, what type is it and what can I do about it?
13: Dr. Jaika, you've been at this for some time. Tell us a little bit about the length of time you've been at Sanders Brown at the University of Kentucky and the work that you've done, how you've seen it progress from when you began to today.
6: Yeah, really interesting. You know, I've been here for over two decades now, and I came in and was recruited here largely on the basis of all the great things that Kentucky has to offer. I absolutely love this state. I've adopted it. I don't know if the state's adopted me yet or not, but I've adopted it anyway. And the tremendous need of folks here. When I came in, you know, yeah, we were doing great research. We've been doing great research, trying to understand aging for decades before that. But, you know, what we were missing was, what are we going to do about it? That critical component. So if there's anything to capture in a nutshell about how things have changed and what I've been working on over the past several decades is, what are we going to do about it? How are we going to fix it? How are we going to help? That's where the rubber hits the road.
13: Well, in the time that you've been at Sanders Brown, are you seeing now that that things are beginning to change, at least through the course of diagnosis, the course of treatment in Alzheimer's? And are you really working on now slowing the disease, diagnosing it when it's in its early stages? Tell us a little bit about the progression of what you do.
6: Yeah, I think this is incredible. We often draw parallels to the field of cancer. Where was cancer in the 1970s? You know, you went into your doctor, you said, I'm not feeling good. They felt a lump in your belly or whatever. And that prompted the diagnostic evaluation, frequently too late to do anything. And we had not much that we could do. Let's try to whack everything out of there and blast you with radiation or give you chemo that just makes you deadly ill. That field has changed over time, and our field has changed as well, to the point where when I first came here, it was still common thought that you could only diagnose Alzheimer's or a specific form of dementia at death and autopsy. That's no longer true. We have tools, even blood tests nowadays, that can diagnose Alzheimer's disease in a living person. And moving from, well, we can help with this symptom or that symptom, we can provide family care support, to the point where we have agents that actually modify the disease. So we don't have cures yet, but we can completely remove the amyloid plaques of Alzheimer's disease from a person's brain. And that is the first step towards a cure that we think we're going to see in the next, I think the national plan right now is looking at 2030, 2035. So within the next decade, we keep pushing that back largely because of funding, clarification, delays in scientific advancement that are unavoidable, but we cannot stop that advancement. And it's been so miraculous. I anticipate in the next decade that we're going to be able to bring folks in who are completely normal, but getting up there in years, maybe with a family history or not, do a simple blood test that's going to tell us what could be happening in their brain. And if there is something abnormal happening, provide medications that are safe and effective in stopping that disease process, just as we've done with cancer, many, many cancers and many, many other diseases. So I'm delighted that we've joined the contingent of treatable diseases, that we're no longer an orphan where, tough luck for you. Let's try to hang through this together and make it out the other side. Now we can fight back.
14: Well, Dr. Kajanka, you mentioned the blood test. How do you decide when to do that on the patient? And how do you decide once you get that information, do you progress to treatment, or how do you make those decisions?
6: Yeah, that's a complicated decision. There's a lot of education going on right now, locally, nationally, and internationally, in terms of when these blood tests are important to do and when they may not necessarily be needed. So the first thing, you know, that is really important is that these blood tests are not for everyone. We're all making Alzheimer proteins, but usually we're making them, even babies are making them. We're making them and clearing them from our bloodstream very, very efficiently. And a person can begin to develop Alzheimer's plaques in their brain, and those plaques may hang out for a decade, 2 decades, or more.

0: ourselves through lack of knowledge is just blindly testing everybody over the age of 50 with these medicines, because we're going to have a boatload of people who are not going to develop a memory problem for 20 years or more. If ever, they may pass away before they develop a memory problem. All we're going to do is create anxiety and stress without having an option to fight back at that stage. That may well change in the next 2 to 3 years. So you guys keep your eye on the ball, because we are working on prevention trials that will read out in the next year or two. And so everything we're talking about today may flip-flop in another 1 to 2 years. But I'm seeing a lot of patients come into my clinic where they've heard about these blood tests, and they say, I have a family history, and they get the blood test and it's positive, but they don't have any memory problems and everything else looks great. And all we can tell them is, we need to watch you carefully. And if those proteins start killing your nerve cells and we start seeing problems, then we can act. But we're helpless to act before that time now. And we do need to be respectful of how that information will be used and what the psychosocial impacts are of receiving that information now.
1: So, Dr. Jaika, what you're really saying, just to clarify a bit, that healthy people at 50 years old without memory problems, I know we're not doing a diagnosis on Eastern Standard here, but you would suggest that maybe they are not the candidate that you want to see at Sanders Brown.
0: They are not the candidate for the blood test. Now, seeing anybody who's concerned about their memory and thinking when it's changing is critical. And there may be many other causes for a younger person developing memory and thinking problems. We can help to try to address those. But specifically, the blood tests that have been developed for Alzheimer's disease and for some of the other disorders, we need to be really cautious about, because it may be a dead-end road in terms of what we can do about it.
2: Preventive medicine longevity normally starts, from my standpoint, in your 40s and your 50s, because when you've got a problem in your 80s or 90s, well, then the horse has left the barn, so to speak. Is it true that, in your experience, diet, exercise, social interaction, are they really the keys to maybe prevention or at least treatment or putting off dementia symptoms?
0: Yeah, I think this is a great question, and it's one of the things that we really try to promote. I don't know how effective the messaging is, because these are many of the same things that we've been talking about for years, to reduce your risk of a heart attack, to reduce your risk of a stroke, other health conditions, and yet people sometimes still continue with a less healthy lifestyle. But now we can add Alzheimer's and other forms of dementia to that list as well, and I couldn't agree more. Dr. Fox, the time to start, we know that these risk factors begin to impact your brain health negatively in midlife or even earlier. And so the time to start focusing on diet and exercise is not when you're 80 or 90. It is in your middle age. Look to that future and be preventive. The National Academies of Science, Medicine, and Engineering have reviewed the data, and they do this every few years, you know, and they really have said, you know, that there are three undisputed things that you can do. One of them is make sure your blood pressure is under control. The second is physical activity, 20 minutes of exercise at least 5 days a week. And the third is cognitive stimulation. Engage your brain, as hopefully your listeners are doing on this podcast.
1: Dr. Jaika, why do we, if we do know this, why do women develop Alzheimer's more than men? And if my numbers are correct, nearly 2/3 of Alzheimer's diagnosis in the United States are women?
0: That's correct, you know, and this is something, you know, that we've battled to understand over the years. Lots of thoughts out there as to how hormonal differences and hormonal changes as we age might influence the process. There are those on the other side of the fence that are, well, women live longer than men, and dementia is an age-related phenomena, so naturally there are going to be more women. And for every

0: study we have that says, no, women truly are at higher risk. It's not just that they live longer, is countered by another study where they've controlled for that. And they find that, nope, it's exactly the same in each gender. So there may be a role of a differential risk based on gender, but given the back and forth, one can assume that that role is not super powerful, or we would see a very different set of results come out of the science. So I don't think all the women out there, hold your head high, keep that brain active, make sure you're doing what you need to do to stay healthy and active. You are not destined for Alzheimer's disease. And all the men out there, do not think that you're getting a free run on this one, because Alzheimer's doesn't care what gender you have.
1: Well, let me ask you a simple question here at the end. Alzheimer's, is there really a certain way to pronounce the disease?
0: Yeah. Well, typically named after Alois Alzheimer, it is Alzheimer. But one of the names, you know, and we'll use this colloquial as well when we're discussing with people. A lot of people like old-timers disease. And I think that captures a lot. You know, sounds a little bit like Alzheimer's, but it describes the number one risk factor for dementia, which is advancing age. And so each of us, you know, are in every year we have that birthday cake, one can think, oh, damn, my risk just went up. Not only am I going to get more wrinkles, not only am I going to lose more hair, but my risk for dementia is also growing. So I'm happy if somebody comes in, no matter how they pronounce it, I know what they're talking about. But again, it's important to understand that Alzheimer's isn't the whole picture, and that there's so much more that we're working on and that we can do to appropriately diagnose folks and provide the appropriate treatments to slow, stop, and fight back as much as possible.
2: Dr. Jaika, thank you for your time today, and thank you for the important work that you do at Sanders Brown. We appreciate it. For Eastern Standard, I'm Bill Goodman, along with Dr. Jeff Fox.
3: Kentucky has hundreds of nursing homes caring for some of the Commonwealth's most vulnerable residents, and for years, questions have persisted about staffing, inspections, neglect, and whether government oversight is adequate to protect the people living in them. Lexington Herald leader Government Accountability reporter John Cheeves has been examining those issues for years now. His latest reporting focuses on nursing homes with repeated serious deficiencies, including facilities singled out by the federal government for additional scrutiny. John Cheeves, welcome back to Eastern Standard.
4: Well, Tom, thank you for having me.
3: And as I said, you've been reporting on these problems with nursing homes for quite some time. What prompted you, I'm wondering, to go back to this now? And what did you discover that made you think that there was another story that needed to be told?
4: Sure. I was reporting earlier this year on a nursing home down in Salyersville that had serious problems. Some of the residents were literally rotting to death in their beds. They had such severe pressure sores. There's been lawsuits, state investigations. Now there's an attorney general law enforcement investigation. As I was doing reporting there, the state health cabinet, which is in charge of inspecting and regulating nursing homes, told me, they said, you know, we take this seriously. And in fact, we've put this nursing home on the list of candidates for the Special Focus Facility Program. That's how seriously we take this. And I thought, well, that's interesting. I should know what the Special Focus Facility Program is, and I don't know. Let's learn some more about this, because it sounds like that's where the most troubled facilities go.
3: As I understand it, the Special Focus Facility Program is run by the Centers for Medicare and Medicaid Services.
4: That's exactly right. So there is a list of the nursing homes that get in the most serious problems. They get immediate jeopardy violations that put residents at risk of harm or death, or that sometimes actually do harm or kill their residents. And the nursing homes just can't seem to clear up these problems. They get cited over and over again. So the federal government back in the 1990s created the Special Focus Facility Program to basically draw a bullseye around them. And working with the state regulators in each of the 50 states, they said, all right, we're going to give you a certain number of slots on this list to put your worst offenders on. We will devote much more resources. Instead of being inspected once a year, they'll be inspected twice a year. Instead of getting the usual penalties, we'll give them much heavier penalties, including the potential loss of their federal Medicare and Medicaid funding, where they'd be shut down, essentially. And we're going to really, you know, put a laser focus on these facilities. Then there's a secondary list of candidates for the list, and that's where my Salyersville nursing home went. And on paper, it sounded great.
3: Well, there's an important distinction between those two, isn't there, between nursing homes that are actually in that program and those considered candidates for it. Why does that distinction matter?
4: Well, the ones that are on the nursing home are actually getting the additional scrutiny, and the ones that are on the waiting list are not. Additionally, I found out pretty quickly that the Special Focus Facility Program is tiny. Kentucky has got 260-something nursing homes at any given moment. It gets one spot on the Special Focus Facility list, one spot. Other larger states get as many as six, like California and Texas. There's only 88 spots in the program nationwide out of 15,000 nursing homes. So no matter how bad your nursing home is, the odds are it's probably never going to wind up on this list. It's probably never going to get the additional oversight and the stronger penalties. We have five spots on the waiting list, for a total of six altogether, but only one at any given time. And it usually can spend a year and a half or more on the Special Focus Facility list, working through its problems before it either graduates successfully or gets shut down. And Kentucky has seen it go both ways.
3: The headline on one of your stories asks a very straightforward question. Kentucky keeps a list of nursing homes where neglect and abuse pile up. Why can't they fix them? If regulators can identify the facilities, why is it so difficult to make them more consistently safe?
4: Well, part of it goes back to what I said. The program only allows one facility in at a time. It's had stagnant funding from Congress for more than a decade. So we don't really allow many nursing homes in to start with. Another problem is the number one problem of all of these nursing homes that have got chronic care problems where people are suffering, they're not being provided the care they need, is staffing. There's not enough nurses and there's not enough nurse aides on the floor at any given shift to take care of these people. And yet staffing is not a focus of the Special Focus Facility Program. As a matter of fact, earlier this year, the Trump administration removed staffing as a priority that previously had gotten nursing homes placed in the program. They took it out. We don't have a federal rule or a state law in Kentucky that says exactly how much staffing nursing homes have to have at any given time to properly care for people. Until we do that, until there actually is some specific rule written down for accountability purposes for nursing homes, there really isn't that much the regulators can do to clear up the problems this program is meant to solve.
3: Some of the cases you describe are extremely disturbing, such as what you said in the beginning, people suffering from severe pressure sores, but also failures to follow basic care plans. There are allegations of abuse or neglect, and in some instances, death. Having gone through the inspection reports, the lawsuits and the complaints, do these strike you primarily as isolated acts of negligence, or are you seeing recurring systemic problems inside these facilities?
4: I see recurring systemic problems. And again, so we had a problem during COVID. The annual inspections that the state of Kentucky is supposed to perform fell way behind during 2020, early 21. The state had to shift its focus toward infection control and to making sure that COVID-19 did not get out and basically kill everyone, employee and residents alike in nursing homes. By the time we got back to the annual inspections to look at quality of care, a huge backlog had formed in Kentucky, and we're just now starting to work our way and get done with that backlog where we're getting into the nursing homes every year like we're supposed to. Kentucky had a worse problem than most states with that. We don't have the staff we need among the state inspectors. So we don't have people out there eyeballing these nursing homes from the state's point of view, and we don't have enough employees taking care of them From the industry's point of view, the companies that own them are shortchanging the residents by not hiring enough folks.
3: Well, is there pretty broad agreement among people who work in long-term care that staffing is the fundamental problem, or is that itself disputed?
4: No, I don't think so. I mean, some of the company executives will tell you that they couldn't afford to hire more people, or else they'll lose what thin profit margin they claim to have. Having said that, a lot of these places also pay rent and management fees to related entities that they also own. So they're draining revenue from their own companies to themselves. A lot of them will tell you they're already paying what they consider fair wages, but they're losing nurse aides, CNAs, to the Taco Bell or the Waffle House down the street. I've actually heard nursing home administrators complain that fast food restaurants hire away their best nurse aides. Well, if the people in charge of caring for human beings are being lured away by Taco Bell, then I would suggest you're not paying them enough.
3: John, one thing that stands out in your reporting is how many different agencies become involved when something goes wrong in a nursing home. State inspectors, adult protective services, the Attorney General's office, federal regulators, sometimes local prosecutors. When a resident is neglected or harmed, who is ultimately responsible for protecting that person? And is there even a clear answer to that?
4: Everyone and no one. There is no clear answer. And that's one of the problems I've been trying to determine. You know, sometimes mistakes happen, and that's just unfortunate. But in many of the incidents I've been looking at, it seems clear that there a case could be made for actual elder abuse, that what has happened, we've seen care withheld or actual cruel intent to the degree that the law enforcement and prosecutors probably should be taking a look at the case. I mean, there's the state health cabinet, there's the attorney general's office, local prosecutors, police, as you'd mentioned, so many different entities who could be getting in there to look. And I've had a very difficult time getting anybody to go on their record and to tell me, here are the cases we're pursuing. I pushed Attorney General Russell Coleman's office in Frankfurt. I've gotten several different sets of numbers from them about how many cases they've been pursuing. In each case, it's a single-digit number of cases in recent years. For some reason, they're not promoting their work that they're allegedly doing to protect nursing home residents.
3: We've also reported on a pretty significant backlog in nursing home inspections. Where does that problem stand now? Are nursing homes being inspected often enough to catch serious problems before they become chronic? Obviously not, I guess.
4: Sure. As best I can tell, the Office of Inspector General and the State Health Cabinet has more or less gotten their arms around the backlog now. We seem to be getting back into most nursing homes now, most of them on a more or less annual basis. For a little while, I was seeing 3 or 4 year gaps where, I mean, as of 2024, even 2025, there were nursing homes that had not been inspected since the pandemic, since COVID hit. So that's 4 or 5 years that nobody in authority had been through there walking the halls to see what was going on. And you can imagine, unobserved, how conditions had worsened. Mostly they seem to have worked through that now. We'll just have to see if they stay on course.
3: Well, if a nursing home repeatedly fails inspections or puts residents in danger, not to mention the impact on human dignity here, why isn't such a nursing home just simply shut down?
4: Well, it's complicated. Ideally, a nursing home that does that sort of serious problem over and over would be shut down. But we don't have enough beds. In some communities, there's only 1 or 2 nursing homes. In some neighborhoods of Louisville or Lexington, there's not enough, you know, places available. So every time you shut down, let's say, a 100-bed facility, that's not uncommon, and it's got 95 people in it. Now you got to find places for those 95 people. And for a lot of loved ones of nursing home residents, one of the things they're most eager to find is a nursing home near them, a place they can stop by on their way home from work, on their way to work, near the home on weekends, so they can keep an eye on their loved one, which is a good idea, by the way. Their nursing home closes, and the next most, you know, available one could be a county or 2 counties over. And now what are you going to do? That doesn't mean that we should let bad nursing homes continue in perpetuity. But I do have some sympathy for the state when it faces the decision, and they work in conjunction with the federal government, I believe, when they close a nursing home. That's a difficult decision to have to make because you are throwing a lot of lives into chaos there.
3: Mm. Now, you've also looked at the business side of nursing home care, including facilities with complicated ownership and management structures. When ownership, management, real estate, and staffing can all be divided among different companies, how difficult does that make it to determine who is accountable?
4: Well, it's hugely difficult. So there are law firms, you know, that file personal injury and wrongful death lawsuits against nursing homes, and they'll have lawyers on staff who do almost nothing but try to track down who actually owns Shady Acres Retirement Center. Who actually owns this place? I mean, there'll be papers at the Secretary of State's office that lists, you know, an owner, but there'll be a shell company, and then another shell company owns that, and then a real estate conglomerate owns that, and then there's a private equity firm behind that. Good luck finding the human beings. And that's done deliberately. It's done to shield them from legal liability. It's done for other business purposes. The Biden administration, on its way out the door, passed a transparency rule that was going to require nursing homes to more publicly declare exactly who owns them. And then each nursing home in a chain would have to say, we're owned by this chain, and here's who owns it. And that would do everyone a lot of good for a variety of reasons. The Trump administration has put that on indefinite hold because the nursing home industry did not like it. And on a related note, real quick, when we're discussing the business of nursing homes, you know, a lot of nursing homes, there's one company that owns the nursing home building, the real estate. There's another one that owns the actual business that runs the nursing home. There's another one that provides the medical care, that's in charge of the doctors and the nurses that come. And so there's what they call related entities. They're all separate LLCs. They might have separate CEOs, but they almost all have mostly common or overlapping ownership. It's one of the most common issues is you'll have the main nursing home that pays rent to the real estate company. They pay fees to the management companies. They pay fees to the medical services company. And so at the end of the day, they'll say, gosh, our profit margin is only like 4%. We just can't afford to hire more staff. We can't afford to give pay raises to staff. We only have a tiny profit margin. But that's after they pay these enormous fees to themselves. They'll pay tremendous rent on crummy, rundown buildings built in the 1960s that were paid off 50 years ago. They're paying rent to themselves on a real estate LLC that they own themselves. And it's, you know, it's frankly a scam, the way some of these shell companies are set up.
3: Well, for families, somebody listening to this that's in this circumstance, and these decisions are rarely made under ideal circumstances. Often a relative is being discharged from a hospital and the family has to scramble to find an available nursing home bed. If you had a parent or a spouse who needed nursing home care tomorrow, what are the two or three things that you would look into before choosing a facility?
4: Two things you can do real quick. And you're right, if you have to make a decision real fast, time is not your friend. Tour the place yourself. Trust your own eyes and ears and nose. Spend 30, 40 minutes walking around. There are good nursing homes in Kentucky. If you walk around and you smell really bad smells and you see really depressing, sad sights and you hear people moaning and crying and in pain and nobody responding to the call lights at the beds for a half hour, and you trust your senses. Trust what looks like a bad place and trust what looks like a decent place. Second, take the name of the nursing home, put it into a search engine and follow it by the letters CMS for the Centers for Medicare and Medicaid Services, CMS. What's going to appear is going to be the CMS listing for that nursing home with its inspection reports. Pull up the most recent inspection reports, go through. Usually the surveyors do a pretty good job and you'll get an idea what problems have been found over the last few years. They're single-spaced, they're written in medical bureaucratese, but most people are at least as smart as I am, if not smarter. They can figure it out, and they'll start to get a sense for what is uncovered at this place.
3: Okay, so we've done that. We've found the place, and we've moved our aging mom or dad or both into that facility. What warning signs should we be watching for once they're there?
4: Visit the place as often as you can and just stay in touch with your loved one. Keep an eye on them. One of the biggest problems I've been discovering lately is what's called pressure sores. And that's just when your loved one is not getting out of bed, they're not being moved, and so the skin starts to deteriorate where their body is laying against the bed and the weight of their body is pushing against it. It'll happen on the buttocks, on the heels, on their back, sometimes on the back of their head. And very quickly, you know, you're seeing exposed muscle, fat, even bone. And then once that happens, you've got infections, and it can lead to bad places very quickly. But I just urge people, there's nothing that helps make sure your loved one gets good treatment in a nursing home more than your being there often. The staff notices who has advocates and who's being kept an eye on, and frankly, who isn't.
3: Well, what are you working on now, John? What are you still trying to find out? What unanswered question about Kentucky nursing homes is driving the next phase of your reporting?
4: Well, there are a few things I'll tell you. The legislative session begins in January in Frankfurt, and as always, I'm curious to see if our lawmakers will respond with any sort of oversight hearings into improving conditions in nursing homes. As I'd mentioned before, there is no state law in Kentucky requiring minimum staffing levels in nursing homes. There often is a bill filed, and it goes absolutely nowhere for reasons that nobody can explain to me, other than the nursing home industry doesn't want it, and they have lobbyists, and the residents don't.
3: John Cheves is government accountability reporter for the Lexington Herald Leader. John, thanks for your reporting, and thanks for joining us.
4: Well, thank you for having me.
3: I'm Tom Martin, and you're listening to Eastern Standard. If you just joined us, earlier in the hour, we heard from the Herald Leader's John Cheves on persistent, serious problems in many Kentucky nursing homes. And our Healthy Aging series got a positive update on Alzheimer's research at the University of Kentucky. You can listen to those segments anytime online at esweku.org. So, the kids have been in school for a little bit over a month now. How's it going? How about math? Adding, subtracting, dividing, multiplying, algebra, geometry, calculus, trigonometry. It can be a struggle. And as we hear in the latest from education contributor Bridget Blom, there's a movement among educators to make the math taught in our schools easier for all to understand and digest, with a clear eye on how crunching numbers is a vital lifelong skill.
5: Few education journalists have explored today's mathematics challenges and innovations as deeply as Holly Corby. Through her reporting for the Hechinger Report, the 74, and on her Substack, the Bell Ringer, Corby has examined everything from early numeracy and kindergarten instruction to productive struggle and high school mathematics pathways to intervention programs and the science behind how students learn mathematics. This conversation explores what the latest research tells us about effective mathematics instruction, why so many schools continue to struggle with implementation, and what states like Kentucky can do to accelerate student learning while building lasting confidence in students' mathematics abilities. Holly, welcome to Eastern Standard.
6: Thank you so much for having me.
5: Well, we're going to jump right into the questions here because there's so much excellent information in your body of work. Kentucky really wants to improve its math outcomes. What should we do over the next decade, and where should we begin?
6: It's a really good question. In all my reporting that I've done over the past several years, I've talked to all kinds of schools all across the nation, and there are just a few recurring themes that just come up over and over. Number one is foundational skills in mathematics, the kinds of math that you learn in preschool through second grade, are likely to matter the most. And what happens in the early grades, what research shows, is that early math proficiency not only predicts later success in math, it also predicts success in academics overall. So if you're a good math student in first grade, you are likely to be a good student, period, when you get to middle school or high school. So foundational skills include things like learning how numbers work and how they fit together, and the basic arithmetic skills of addition and subtraction, multiplication and division. Those skills really matter. Think of them like phonics works in reading. So it's going to be really hard to understand words if you don't know what sounds the letters make. So it's the exact same thing with math. It's going to be really hard to factor an algebra equation, for example, if you don't know your multiplication tables really, really well. So there are some voices, some pretty loud voices, saying that, you know, with all these tech advances that we have now, with digital devices and artificial intelligence that promise to take like this basic arithmetic off our plates, that kids shouldn't have to worry about this arithmetic anymore. But I'll tell you, according to every single cognitive scientist I have spoken with, that's not correct. It's not how our brains work. We need the foundation of arithmetic in our brains, not on a calculator, not in a computer, so we can understand the more complex math later. So that would probably be my number one thing I would say, but it's not limited to foundational skills. You know, older students can also benefit from other evidence-based reforms, you know, stronger curriculum, teaching that aligns with the science of learning, how we know our brain learns.
5: So let's jump into something referred to as productive struggle. Because as you describe, the earlier the better when it comes to mastering mathematics, beginning in preschool, maybe even childcare. And oftentimes we find that young people, even parents, back away because there is a struggle when it comes to numeracy and mathematics at some point. What is productive struggle, and how can parents support their learners, their students, to hang in that space and work through it?
6: Okay, so productive struggle is this research term from the early 2000s. And the original idea, so this coined by these two psychologists who study math learning, is that they found that students were more successful in math if they were given some time and space to really think about the math they were doing. Like, to really get a math concept often required students to kind of wrestle with it in their brain on their own. So in the science of learning, this is called effortful thinking. And it's where, like, the teacher does the teaching, but the students end up having to do the thinking. And sometimes it's hard, but that's how you learn. So productive struggle, the idea, became extremely popular in math education. And pretty soon, it's in every teacher training and every math curriculum. But somewhere along the way, the words productive struggle kind of morphed into something else. And the way most teachers are likely to understand productive struggle now is something totally different. So productive struggle now means kids trying to figure out how to do the math problems on their own without any help from a parent or a teacher. So in my reporting, I found that as early as elementary school, very popular math curriculum, millions of students use this across the country. This morphed productive struggle to tell students as young as 7 or 8 years old, okay, here's a math problem you've never seen before. We haven't taught you how to do it, but we want you to struggle with it and see if you can figure it out on your own. So that's not actually productive struggle. That's a recipe for frustration.
5: Because there are no reference points. The student has no reference points to productively struggle with that content.
6: Exactly right. So in my reporting, I found that like schools and states and districts are really starting to push back on this concept and say, no, our kids are frustrated. You know, it's teaching them to hate math. We're not going to do this anymore. We're going to look at what the science of learning says. So for parents who are thinking about helping kids and thinking about productive struggle, here's the thing. If you want to help your kids with math at home, you're going to want to do things like play math games. This is something that every cognitive scientist, every math expert says. Playing games at home really helps kids understand how numbers fit together. Even as basic as Candyland or Uno or card games, learning the sides of a dice, Monopoly, those are all great ways to learn the concepts of math. But if you send your kid to school and your kid is getting frustrated by math, you can also ask whether they are using this productive struggle technique. And what we know about the science of learning is that our brains don't learn that way. The best way to learn math is to have somebody show you how to do a math problem, explain to you how the numbers work and why the concept works, and then let you get a few practice tries under your belt before you start struggling with more complex concepts.
5: So would that be an example then of a mathematics intervention that actually improves student outcomes rather than just increasing instructional time?
6: Yes, absolutely. This is such an important thing to talk about. I did a story a couple years ago where I went into the story asking just like a really simple question. So if a student struggles in math, what happens to them? And what I found is that often the kids who are struggling in math in first grade are still struggling in eighth grade, ninth grade, 10th grade. And, you know, it's more likely that if you struggle in reading, the school is going to jump in and help in some way. But that is less likely to happen when it comes to math. So there are quite a few reasons that this is happening. Schools consider literacy more important, and that's not necessarily bad. We want kids to learn how to read, but more money is going to literacy up and down the school.
5: And you just noted in the beginning of our conversation that mathematics is actually a foundation for improving literacy and learning across the curriculum. So I think that's something we can't underscore often enough.
6: Right. There's research that shows that schools also employ fewer math specialists. They have fewer math screeners to help identify who's struggling with math and needs more help. There are fewer evidence-based interventions to get kids back on track. Math just hasn't had the same attention on it that the science of reading has had in the last few years. So evidence on how to teach reading has made its way into law, you know, into 40 different states. Mm-hmm. So looking at evidence-based interventions, they're just not showing up in schools in the same way that the reading interventions are.
5: Well, let's talk about some things that are showing up, innovative, potentially, that are proving promising. And one of those you've written about is something called integrated math.
6: Yeah, so there's been a big push in the past few years to kind of modernize and remake the high school math curriculum. A lot of people are saying that the way we've traditionally done it for decades, which is, everyone will recognize this, in high school you do Algebra 1, then Geometry, then Algebra 2, and then you move on to Trigonometry, Pre-Calculus, and Calculus. And a lot of experts are saying that that's kind of outdated, that not everybody needs calculus training in order to even go to college and have a career, you know. So there's been this push to kind of remake math. And so part of that push has been integrated math. And so integrated math takes the concepts from Algebra 1, Geometry, and Algebra 2 and kind of like squishes them together. And so what I found in my reporting is that these integrated math courses are on the rise. Several states have implemented them and more are trying them. But the research on it is actually kind of murky on whether it's actually a better way for students to learn math. So there's some pushback on it. Some teachers complain that in squishing everything together, some important concepts get dropped. I talked to one engineering professor at Vanderbilt who said, those of the students who had integrated math in high school sometimes come to college less prepared for the kind of really rigorous college math that engineering students need. But I think we all know not everyone's going to be an engineering student. So the state of Maryland, they're adopting integrated math for all their high schools this fall. And what the head of math for the state of Maryland told me was that other math courses that they're going to replace with calculus with, okay, so we're talking about like statistics and data science, those are really useful math courses and that they show up in our lives a lot more than calculus does. And so Maryland and other states are making a bet that integrated math, where all those concepts get squished together, and then letting students choose different kinds of higher math courses like data science are going to make them prepared for other careers, like even nursing or a business degree or other courses where calculus, you're not going to need it.
5: So it almost sounds like math appreciation and then being able to specialize based on a student's idea about where they might go post-high school.
6: So that is one of the biggest criticisms of integrated math, right? Is that sometimes when you're 14 or 15 years old and you're making these decisions, you don't know where you're going to end up. So, you know, some of the critics of integrated math and these data science and statistic courses worry that kids won't have challenging enough math to then, if they make a decision later that they want to be a computer scientist, then they're kind of behind the eight ball.
5: So that leads us right into graduation requirements and the pendulum swing in graduation requirements. We've experienced that here in Kentucky, from requiring Algebra 2 for high school graduation to not requiring Algebra 2 for high school graduation. A push right now to include Algebra 1 as standard in eighth grade, and yet some hesitancy to do that as well. So what are you seeing across the nation regarding graduation requirements, and what is promising to you?
6: I do see a rise in the integrated math courses. I do see a push for the data science and statistics options, for letting kids have more math options. There is some really good research out of Dallas, Texas, I think, that when the Dallas ISD opted everyone into Algebra 1 in eighth grade, they first of all had way more students take it who wouldn't have chosen it on their own, and that their overall math achievement over high school improved by a lot. And the students that, you know, many districts are most concerned with, students who are coming from disadvantaged backgrounds, students who are learning English, students of color, that this group actually improved the most in math from receiving algebra in eighth grade. So that is promising to me. And obviously, it all matters in how you do it. You know, it's not just offering the more rigorous course that is going to make the difference. It's how students are taught.
5: So that brings us to implementation. And you've said, and we would certainly agree here in Kentucky, that implementation matters just as much, maybe even more than policy. And so good implementation from your standpoint requires what?
6: Yeah, this is such a good question. I mean, implementation, so many educators and school leaders have said that that's where like the best policy ideas go to die, or where they succeed and thrive, you know, is kind of like where the rubber hits the road. If we look at states who have been really successful in implementing reforms, and I'm thinking of states like what Mississippi has done in reading. They did a couple of things. You know, yes, they taught all their teachers about the science of reading. That's super important. But when you talk to state leaders there, they believe that actually it was an implementation practice that actually improved their scores. And that was ongoing coaching for teachers. And that they were so obsessed with coaching and getting that right for teachers that the state said, we're going to train the coaches. So they spent a great deal of money making sure that the coaches were doing exactly what they wanted them to do. Then they sent them out into schools to support teachers, not criticize them. So they spent time getting to know the teachers, getting to know their practices, and working with them on, hey, have you thought about trying this teaching technique? Hey, have you thought about, you know, using an assessment in this way? And that was actually the technique that they think has seen the sustained improvement over time.
5: Holly Corby, you can find more of her work at her Substack, The Bell Ringer. Thank you, Holly, for joining us on Eastern Standard. We look forward to following your work.
6: Thank you so much for having me.
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7: I wanted to write about Appalachia as it's rarely seen. I wanted it to be a place of diversity. I don't think Appalachia is diverse enough, but it does have diversity. But those characters are usually erased from the narrative. And so, you know, there are queer people, there are black people, there are Hispanic people. There are all different kinds of people in this book, and they live in Appalachia, and they choose to live in Appalachia. They struggle sometimes with living there, but they're always drawn back to it. So to me, one of the main things about the book is love for place, and especially love in a place even when you're not sure it loves you back.
3: This and much more on next week's edition. Thanks for joining us. 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

0: 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I'm Scott Simon.
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0: Hello, hello. I'm Brittany Luce, and you're listening to It's Been a Minute from NPR, a show about what's going on in culture and why it doesn't happen by accident. What is a potentially unpopular opinion that you hold about color?
1: Gray can be really beautiful. There's some really wonderful grays out there.
2: I have to agree. I would say maybe the same thing in the inverse, which is that too much color can be really ugly. Don't get mad in the comments, but...
0: Okay. Maybe my controversial color opinion is that I love millennial pink. One day, when I finally get to have, like, my old lady sitting room... You know, it's like a room in many houses or apartments that, like, pretty much like your mom, auntie, or grandma is the only person who's allowed to go into. Like, my mom's has a white carpet. And, like, I can't personally go in there, even though I'm almost 40. Mine will be completely awash in millennial pink. But Amog, you know, I kind of agree with you there. I'm not naturally a color person. I think the only reason why there's color in my home is because of my husband. Like, before I met him, I was a black and white girly. I mean, it made my laundry so easy. It's like literally two piles. That's it. I've only warmed up to color in the past like 10 years or so. But as I have become more comfortable with it, I've noticed, and a lot of other people have noticed, that a lot of our world looks kind of gray. Not the trees, the grass, or the sky, but the cars and the buildings and the houses and the decor and appliances in them. It is a neutral city. And it's been like that for a while now. One of my guests today, assistant editor at The Atlantic, Amog Dimri, he calls this the color recession. And there are a lot of reasons, both structural and cultural, why color is leaching out of some of our most important and most expensive possessions. But I also wanted to get a little deeper into the role that color plays in our lives today and why some of us might be afraid of it. So I am joined today by Amog. Welcome to the show.
2: Thank you for having me.
0: And Katie Kelleher. She's a writer and editor who's written a lot about color, some of which is in her book, The Ugly History of Beautiful Things. Welcome, Katie.
1: Thank you for having me.
0: Okay, so first, Amog, what made you kind of go into a research rabbit hole about color? Like, how did you come to notice the breadth of the color recession?
2: You know, I was visiting some family in the Bay Area in San Francisco in January, and we were driving up to the city. They live a little south of the city. And as you sort of emerge on the highway and see the city for the first time, it looks like this, like, beautiful, pointillist portrait of a city. Like, every house is dotted with a different color. You see blue next to green next to purple. I don't think I'd ever seen a purple house anywhere except San Francisco. And the whole thing got me thinking, one, why does San Francisco look like this? And two, why doesn't my home city of New York, or frankly, any other American city I've ever been to, look like this? And that sort of threw me down this rabbit hole of how American cities actually used to be quite colorful, and slowly over the last couple decades, you know, a culture of risk aversion has made that impossible. And San Francisco, a city that even today is more colorful than its counterparts, is also becoming grayer and grayer each year.
0: The world that we're describing, this desaturated world that we're describing, it didn't used to be this way. Like, the mid-century was quite colorful, both in the fashions and in the choices people made in their houses and cars. I was in Michigan for a hot second visiting my family, because that's where I'm from, and I have never in my life been able to go to the Woodward Dream Cruise, which is like this huge, like, you know, car show that happens in Detroit every year, or in the Detroit area every year. But I happened to be leaving the day that it started, and I saw all of these old classic cars. Now, obviously, some of these people, they're peacocking, right? Like, they choose these beautiful car colors because this is a car show. These are for gearheads, car enthusiasts. But still, I mean, some of the older cars, even the interiors, which hadn't appeared to be very changed from the 1950s or 60s or 70s, they had these beautiful leather seats and, like, surprising carpeting colors that I think now people would find very ugly. Yeah. But at the time, I mean, it looked really cool. I don't know. I wonder, like, Amog, what changed?
2: You know, the car industry is so fascinating because truly, like, for most of the 20th century, after the 20s and so, cars were really super colorful. The auto industry in part sort of blames a lot of environmental regulations for why car paint got harder to make. Specifically, the Clean Air Act and Toxic Substances Act in the 70s, they say, made the lacquer paint that they were using harder to use, and the sort of eco-friendly paint that replaced it was a little more expensive. And so in their calculation, like, streamlining it and just sort of having different shades of gray and black and white be the dominant car color was more efficient and cheaper for them. And that's what they began to sell. And that sort of changed how consumers saw cars from like this sort of expression of your personal taste to like an investment that you might want to resell one day and not get wrong as a result. And it really is sad because some of the photos of parking lots from back in the day are, you know, stunning. And then if you compare that to what you might see today in Target, it's very different.
1: I mean, I think a big part of it is that people stopped feeling that their large appliances, and I think that that applies to cars and also appliances in the home, mm-hmm. stopped seeing those as a necessary extension of themselves and their personal taste.
2: Yep.
1: I think that people, you know, start to shy away from, for various reasons, and some of them might be kind of good. Like, I think that there's a little bit less of an emphasis on consumerism as being the main way one can identify and like showcase their personality, which personally, I think is great. But then I also think that there is, you know, the subscription-based model of the world. And when everything is on subscription, you're much less likely to get something like a bright red car, a bright red stove. If you own objects less, you're identifying with them less. And again, there's good and bad things about that.
0: That's a really good point. I mean, it kind of reminds me of this whole trend of millennial gray. Like, I don't think it's necessarily a choice of millennials. Like, for example, I'm a millennial. I rent my apartment. The floors, the wood floors of my apartment are, they have a gray wash, which is not my choice. It's not my choice. It doesn't go with, I mean, and like we have exposed brown brick. So the gray and the brown, it's not what I would have picked out. But I'm just renting. And I'm sure this applies to a lot of millennials who do not own their homes, right? It was the choice of my landlord. And in many cases, in the broader sense, that color was the choice of flippers and landlords who are just picking probably something that feels vaguely neutral to be as appealing as possible to whoever is going to be looking at this listing. So if you're renting or subscribing, as you say, Katie, maybe you don't even have the choice of color.
2: Yeah, that's absolutely true. I mean, they call the landlord special nowadays, like this like all white paint job that like cakes over every inch of a rental unit, sometimes going over the power outlets and doorknobs and everything. And I think like that is sort of indicative of how not just landlords, but like a lot of people think of what they want to do with how they design their house. Like you want to use a color that is inoffensive. If you might sell your house one day, you don't want to use like red paint on the wall or blue paint on the wall because that might deter some buyer. And that risk doesn't seem worth taking because like Katie said, like we're living in this era where you don't know how long you're going to stick with all your possessions and assets and stuff. And if you ever need to resell it, you don't want to be stuck in a bind because of a aesthetic choice you made. Like now the aesthetic choice has become a flourish and it's sort of seen as unnecessary.
1: The idea of expression, you know, like who is using color to express themselves and how. And there is definitely has been a movement away from seeing bright colors as sort of like chic or luxury expressions of taste. I think a lot of this has to do with class signaling. You know, a lot of people want to go for the like least offensive color, the most classy color, you know, and put that in quotes because like who determines what is classy, you know? And I think the whole idea of quiet luxury has been like an absolute bane on the existence of color.
2: I second that. Yep.
1: Yeah. And it's also based on such a sort of silly idea of like, what rich people are doing? Like, who are we talking about here? What rich people are we looking at? Are we just looking at the Kardashians' beige kitchen? Or are we actually seeing inside the homes of people and seeing how they live? And I'd argue, you know, we're not. We're, you know, seeing inside some Instagrammers' homes and then deciding our taste based on that.
0: You're listening to It's Been a Minute from NPR. I'm Brittany Luce here with Amok Dimri, assistant editor at The Atlantic, and Katie Kelleher, a writer, editor, and author of the book, The Ugly History of Beautiful Things. We're discussing why color seems to have disappeared from our houses, cars, and appliances, and the consequences of a more colorless culture. I actually want to talk about the class of it all. I mean, you know, we just talked

0: some really loud, really bold colors. I wouldn't dream of painting even a mug in Pharaoh and Ball because it ain't cheap, right? But all this to say, I think color could be coded in all sorts of ways. How is color versatile as a means to convey class?
1: Well, I think that, you know, with Pharaoh and Ball, their sort of magic touch is in selecting a range of colors and creating this, you know, sense of this narrative of heritage and this narrative of luxury out of choosing, you know, very specific colors, giving them very specific names, sometimes sort of off-putting weird names like Mouse's Breath or Elephant Foot, or, you know, they always choose sort of off-putting ones.
0: The names are wild, yeah.
1: You know, it's a little gatekeeping. I do work for Interiors magazines in Maine, and, you know, I see a lot of homes that use Pharaoh and Ball paints, and some of them are the bright orange that's called Charlotte's Locks. You know, some of them are colors that are sort of intense and garish, and in certain contexts would definitely read as maybe a little tacky, maybe a little childish. But when paired with specific other cues, you know, like certain kinds of furniture or in a certain kind of home, it reads differently. So there's also the context in which you see the color is like how you understand the class of it. And with color too, so much of it is about texture. A plasticky color, like, you know, seeing something in plastic in a bright, bright orange, you know, that reads a certain way, that reads traffic cone.
0: Yeah.
1: And then you see silk in bright orange or leather, it feels very different.
2: Yeah, I agree with that. You know, I think part of the class divide when it comes to color is people want to differentiate themselves from what the mainstream is doing. And historically, like, you know, pre the Industrial Revolution, that meant using as much color as you could because color was so hard to acquire. Like, there was a shade of purple, Tyrian purple, that for like centuries, only royalty in Europe could wear because it required like slaughtering 10,000 sea snails just for 1 gram of the purple dye. And like the Roman emperor like killed the king of Mauritania because he wore it once on a trip. And there's a whole thing about it. And the moment color becomes like synthetic and it becomes mass producible, now you have everybody is using color, and now using less color becomes like the more refined thing to do. And I think maybe the counter trend now that Katie's pointing out is because the world has become so gray that now like such a, you know, more elite, more exclusive paint companies are able to market color in this new way as a way of, again, distinguishing people who can afford color from those who might be deferring to neutrals now.
0: Also, I mean, I can't help but think about how like race might be associated with this as well. Like, there are a lot of cultures where people might be from in the United States that really value color in a way that like sort of the WASP home of Chippendale furniture doesn't. This conversation has reminded me of this video that I saw, like lovingly joking about like the four bright paint colors that you might see in a Latino American household. I saw this TikTok about it, heavy rolling, and just reading people in the comments being like, yeah, that's it. Add teal. It feels like there is a lot sort of wrapped up in here culturally around who thinks color is okay and for whom and when and how.
1: Yeah, absolutely. I mean, I think aesthetics in general are incredibly fraught in that way. And I think that we've seen in the past, you know, 15, 20 years, a real homogenization, you know, a real like desire to, for lack of a better term, whitewash aesthetics. There seems to be a sense of fear of picking the wrong color, signaling the wrong thing. And I think that that comes from several different places. One of them is economic instability. And then I also think, you know, if you feel that you are living in a surveillance state, you're less likely to want to stick out. Like, I think that all of these things are actually related. Just one of the things that you had mentioned before was Tyrian purple. Amogue, you had mentioned that that, you know, was a color that you were sometimes penalized for wearing. And I think that's such a great example, along with sort of bright red, this vermilion color, of colors that historically have been reserved for a certain class of people. So this isn't the first time we're seeing that. You know, this is something that has happened throughout history, and it's usually been with purple or red. And these colors were often, you know, they weren't just only afforded by the wealthy. Those were the only people allowed to wear them. There's evidence of sumptuary laws, which are laws that govern sort of dress and things like that, and expression from like the medieval period in Europe, that people were prohibited from wearing like bright cardinal colored red. There is an idea that color is risky that we have today, you know, that choosing a bright color might be a risk.
0: Oh, going back to the risk aversion that Amogue was talking about.
1: Right. Yeah. And this goes, I think this goes back really well to, you know, what you were talking about and what was in your article, that the idea that color could be

0: media risk is not totally without precedent.
1: Coming up, why white is a neutral color that's not always politically neutral. I'm Brittany Luce, and you're listening to It's Been a Minute from NPR.
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1: You're listening to It's Been a Minute from NPR. I'm Brittany Luce, here with Amogue Dimri, assistant editor at The Atlantic, and Katie Kelleher, a writer, editor, and author of the book, The Ugly History of Beautiful Things. We're discussing why color seems to have disappeared from our houses, cars, and appliances, and the consequences of a more colorless culture. Katie, you mentioned that wearing certain colors used to be actually illegal, but why might people today still be fearful of color?
2: The idea that color could be a risk is not totally without precedent. It's not new. And, it has a lot to do with control and, fitting in. And those things are both matters for many people, matters of survival. I also think that we all know what it means when someone on Twitter has a Roman statue in their picture, their avatar.
1: If you don't know by now, usually they're used by people who want to, quote, return to tradition, which often signals far-right ideas about white culture and masculinity.
2: Yeah. We all know what that means. And it's always, right, it's always the white marble, but that's also based on a misreading of history. Like, those marble statues weren't white. They were painted. They were incredibly colorful.
1: Oh my gosh. And they had like an exhibition,
3: yeah.
1: I want to say.
3: Yeah. The Met put on an exhibit where they displayed like painted versions of these statues, and people thought they were so ugly. And
2: right. Yeah. Right. I mean, they're wild because they have that Tiffany blue and yellow and mustard. Yeah. And, it's really looks crazy to us because we're so used to thinking of these refined, classical, Hellenistic, beautiful ideals. That's not what it was. That's not what the ancient Greeks preferred. So I think there's a sort of false return to these sort of blank aesthetics, with the idea that you're signaling a sort of class mobility, maybe that you don't feel like you have, or signaling allegiance to a system of power. I also do a lot writing about Pantone and their colors of the year.
1: Right. The 2026 Pantone color of the year was Cloud Dancer, which, maybe you could describe it a little better than I could. It's just kind of white.
2: Yeah, it's a cold, I think it's a cold leaning off white. It's not a warm leaning, not an ivory. It has sort of a cold tinge to it. And I remember at the time I wrote a little bit about it, about how I thought it felt to me like, I think one of the words of the year by one of the dictionaries was rage bait. It felt a little like rage bait.
1: That's actually what I thought when I first saw that. I was like, I think they kind of just want to get us talking. I'm being provoked right now. There was a lot of backlash after that came out about what choosing white meant in the midst of a rise of white supremacist ideas and backlash to DEI in the United States. As you're pointing out, white as a neutral color isn't always a color that's politically neutral. We did an episode earlier this year on how white supremacists have used milk as a symbol, in part because of weird ideas about white people being superior for being able to digest lactose, but also in part because it is white. But one thing I've been thinking about is how this color recession doesn't really extend to social media. Have we changed where color lives now?
2: We are seeing as much color as we ever have. We just aren't seeing it in the same places. We are seeing color online. You still can see color in nature. And there's color in a lot of disposable consumer products. Fast fashion is awash in color.
3: Yeah, I find the 50s so interesting. Back then there was this sort of robust color advising industry. And, these theorists, Faber Beeren is one of the most famous one, would sort of write columns sort of telling people what colors were in and what wasn't in and how to match your hat with your shoes and match your car with your house. And it was like this very detailed, minute level of advice giving, basically, because people wanted to know not just how to buy color, but how to use it properly and sort of using a color in this cohesive way was seen as being part of the middle class in some way. And obviously that industry no longer exists in the way it used to. I talked to one woman who just moved to Arkansas and is repainting her house there, and I was like, what colors are you looking between? Because she was very torn. And it wasn't blue or green or red that she was torn between. It was 30 different shades of white. And she was like, I don't know if Chantilly lace will go as well with my house as you know, this other shade of white. And now we have a situation where the internet is sort of an outlet for expressing color in this low-risk way. The purple of ube will perform really well in the algorithm.
1: Yeah.
3: But painting your house in ube purple is like, you're insane, right? Like, people are going to make fun of you for that, or you think they are, and that's why you would never engage with color in any serious way anymore. And I think in part, maybe the reason that the risk aversion, one of the reasons that the risk aversion is so dominant now is because people sort of lack this, like, advisory infrastructure on how to learn how to use color in some way. And that pushes us to use it in risk-averse ways, like social media.
2: Nails and makeup are two places where people can play with color in really bold and really fun ways. Mm-hmm. And it's so temporary. And we also, hair. You know, we see hair colors that we never used to see, that just didn't exist. You know, now you can have a rainbow in your hair. And that's way more socially acceptable. And I think that there is a sense of like, well, we can embrace, you know, color as long as you can wash it out or as long as you can change it the next day.
1: What do you all think the role of color has in our lives now?
3: I think we sort of see color as like a experience, you know, in some way. Even with millennial pink in the 2010s, like a lot of the uses of millennial pink that you would see in the built environment of our society would be at these like Instagrammable pop-ups that you could go to and take a photo at and then post it.
1: Yeah.
3: And I think color is sort of transitioned into that, where we're seeing color as sort of this like experiential, different part of what you might do in a day compared to your regular day. You know, I find it so interesting that our phone is where we can find so much color in our lives, and you look up and neutrals are so dominant. Like, I mean, it seems like a sad dichotomy, but it is in some ways the world we live in now.
1: With all due respect to your controversial color opinion, Amok, I understand that too much color can be too much for you. But I do think that there is something that's kind of lost with a less colorful environment. What do you think could unlock some freedom for some of us?
3: I interviewed this one painter in the Bay Area named Dr. Color for my story. He's almost 80 years old. And he told me he started painting in the 1970s. And back then, San Francisco was undergoing this colorist movement, as he calls it. And people essentially were painting their houses in crazy colors. And sometimes they looked great, and sometimes they looked a little too colorful and a little, you know, tacky. And so Dr. Color intervened basically to teach them color theory. He calls himself a polychromist. And basically he repainted thousands of houses in San Francisco to be both colorful and also aesthetically cohesive. And in large part, that colorist movement is why San Francisco looks the way it does today. Super bright, but also very cohesive. And in some way, we need to get a modern day colorist movement back now. Go wild with it, but still accept some balance in how color is used. And I think color can be daunting because oftentimes you don't know what's going to look good with other colors. And I think sometimes a bit of color theory from the polychromists and some advice giving could be helpful to that point. A better housing market would also be helpful to that point.
1: I am not going to argue with you there. I am not going to argue with you there. Katie, what do you think? Like, what could get us feeling a little more free to be colorful?
2: I have a daughter, and she's 7. She identifies as pink and purple and turquoise, and she loves asking people what their favorite color is. Hmm. You know, and when you meet a bunch of kids, and when you sit down with a bunch of kids, that's something they're going to ask you really quickly, is what's your favorite color? You know, that means something to them.
1: Oh my gosh, their favorite colors are bright.
2: Yeah, they're bright, and they're happy, and they're fun, and they don't care about the taste of it, or like, you know, what other people think. You know, there's a sense of total freedom and enjoyment in it, and they change their favorite color. You know, I mean, for a while, my daughter's favorite color was rainbow, and that's what she would tell everyone. You know, so like having that sense of excitement about color is still possible. Like, we don't all lose the ability to do that. We still are able to, you know, really enjoy an orange sunset. I mean, we all post those on Instagram too. You know, we love the color there. So there's still a love of color. There's still a desire for it and a hunger for it. And I think it's just sometimes tapping back into it and remembering like, hey, when I was a kid, I loved like jungle green. You know, why can't I still love it? Why can that come back?
3: Yeah, let's keep that going.
2: And some people hold on to it.
3: Yes, it's true.
2: You know, if you've ever met a purple person, There's sometimes purple people, you know, who like get really into purple.
3: Listen, they ride for it.
1: Yes.
2: Yeah.
1: Yes. Yes. Yeah. And it's the only color they wear. Yes.
3: I aspire to be like the purple people.
1: Oh my gosh. Katie, Amok, I really appreciate this conversation. Thank you both so much.
2: Thank you.
3: Thank you so much.
1: That was Amok Dimri, assistant editor at The Atlantic, and Katie Kelleher, writer and editor. I'm Brittany Luce, and you've been listening to It's Been a Minute from NPR. Next up is Wild Card, the show where cards control the conversation. Here's host Rachel Martin.
4: Thank you, Brittany. My guest this week is actor Willem Dafoe. Willem Dafoe was never the kind of actor to play it safe. He never shied away from using his face and his voice to make people feel like something dangerous might happen. That could mean playing a misunderstood scientist in the art house film Poor Things or the Green Goblin in Spider-Man blockbusters. His desire to keep challenging himself has made him incredibly productive at the age of 71. He has 5 films coming out in the second half of this year, including his most recent movie, Late Fame. I'm so happy to welcome Willem Dafoe to Wildcard. Hi.
5: Hey. Hi. How are you?
4: Hi. I'm good. So the first round is memories. I'm going to pull 3 cards and you pick randomly 1, 2, or 3. 2. What did you reject as a teenager?
5: I was pretty sweet, God-fearing, obedient kid, but something snapped when I was a teenager. And the kind of pressure to conform to certain things really was heavy where I grew up. Mm. It was a great place to grow up to a certain point, but I found that once you stepped out of a certain kind of norm, people really came down on you. And I wanted to get away from that. So I rejected a kind of conformity that I felt was oppressive and unjust.
4: Can I ask you for an example of
5: That's a little heavy when is? I hear myself
4: say that. No, but I get that. I grew up in a very small, conservative town in Idaho. I understand what that can feel like.
5: Yeah.
4: And I have my own examples, but what did that conformity feel like to you? What specifically was the life plan, maybe, that was laid out for you that you didn't want?
5: I just felt like, a certain kind of... You weren't encouraged to experiment.
4: Mm-hmm.
5: If something wasn't popular, it was regarded useless. And there was too much emphasis on function rather than exploration.
4: Huh. And you didn't find other people? Like, usually you can find a couple other people on the fringe.
5: Sure, they were there. They were there.
4: Yeah.
5: When I first came to New York, I assumed I would try to be a conventional actor, But then I looked around and I found myself just going down to downtown performances and loft performances and watching dance and kind of non-traditional music stuff. And that's what turned me on. I wanted to be with those people. They were speaking something that interested me. And I was a pretty square kid from the Midwest, and I felt like that was, I was learning new things.
4: Can you tell me about the Worcester Group?
5: Yes, they were the people that, I got in a room and we made stuff with.
4: Yeah.
5: That became a family.
4: Yeah.
5: And there was little separation between life and work. And in fact, the director was someone that I spent 27 years with and had a son with.
4: Elizabeth LeCompte, yeah.
5: Yeah, Elizabeth LeCompte. And so it was a big part of my life, and it really formed me. As a person, as an actor, it was very important. I learned very basic things about what turned me on and what I wasn't interested in. So it's all about it's about having fun and being engaged and the quality of loving the work you do and enjoying the people around you.
4: Yeah.
5: That's what it really established for me. When I hear someone talk about career, to this day, I don't relate to it. And maybe that smacks of a certain snobbery. I don't mean to, but I really just don't think that way. It's a case-by-case business, just like at the Worcester Group. We weren't a rich company, and every time we made a piece for a long time, it felt like it was going to be our last.
4: Yeah.
5: That never happened. After many years, we said, that's a little ridiculous to think like that. We'd go on. But it formed me in a lot of ways. It was very important.
6: You do think you have a career, though, right? I mean, you just said people...
5: Yes, okay. Yes. Okay. But let's not call it that.
6: Okay. Last one in this round. One, two, or three, Willem?
5: One.
6: When was a time when you weren't sure what the next step in your life should be?
5: Probably when I left the Worcester Group.
6: Why'd you leave?
5: Because I started living in Italy, and I married an Italian woman. And when I started making movies, there were two possibilities. One was that they would continue to work and cut out something for me. But mm-hmm. because I wasn't there, the process wasn't the same.
6: Yeah.
5: So I'd either have a role that, you know, wasn't so demanding or engaging, but kept me in the piece.
6: Yeah.
5: Or they'd have to wait until I came back, which had a bad effect on the work.
6: Yeah.
5: Right? So it became a schedule thing.
6: I imagine there had to have been some degree of sadness or grief around closing that particular chapter of your life.
5: Yeah.
6: Yeah.
5: But it's also good because it changes your situation. Your sense of who you are and what gets reflected back to who you are changes. It really cleans out your kind of rigid idea of who you are.
6: And your ego, I imagine, if you only associate
5: That's what I mean.
6: Yourself.
5: Yeah. Which is the thing that you have to do when you're making things is forget about yourself in a funny way. And particularly as an actor, inhabit a point of view, feelings, a whole way of being that's not necessarily you. And if you are too invested in who you are or too obsessed with, you know, too egotistical, you can't consider other ways of being.
4: Coming up, actor Willem Dafoe on the wonder of it all.
5: And there does seem to be some sort of order in the universe, in our little lives, in our little town, in our little house, in our little body, in our little toilet, in our whatever. And that order, I didn't make it up.
4: I'm Rachel Martin, and you're listening to Wildcard from NPR.
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1: I'm Rachel Martin, and you're listening to Wildcard from NPR, the show where cards control the conversation. And today, actor Willem Dafoe is playing the game, and it's time for him to draw the next card. Round two, Willem Dafoe, one, two, or three?
2: Three.
1: Three. Are you good at asking for help?
2: I'm learning.
1: That's a no.
2: Yeah. No.
1: Tell me.
2: No, it's no secret. I think it's a product of, you know, there's a whole thing of masculinity about being self-sufficient.
1: Mm-hmm.
2: And the truth is, I'm not. And so asking for help, you're encouraged to, or at least I was, the way I grew up, to, you know, take care of yourself.
1: Yeah.
2: You know, don't lean on other people. Don't be a problem. That's part of that repression that I was talking mm-hmm. about.
1: Yeah.
2: And there's a good side to it because it encourages you not to be a pain in the ass.
1: Right.
2: And it there's a part of it that respects other people.
1: Mm-hmm.
2: But I think, no.
1: Can you give me an example of something you have not wanted to ask for help for in the past and now you're coming around?
2: I'm learning more because there's some things like technologically, for example, my wife is much more technological than I, so I always have to ask for her help.
1: I think that's a good start.
2: That's a good start. That does sound kind of paltry, like nothing, but I tried to personalize it. And
1: you
2: did. Really,
1: you're trying very hard, and I really appreciate it.
2: It didn't really fly, did it?
1: But you have a farm. Like, did you know how to be a farmer? You, like, have, like, real animals Italy on a farm.
2: That is a good example because I have to learn a lot. And I'm very humbled by how much I have to learn.
1: Mm-hmm.
2: And that's part of it because, yeah, I have to learn a lot. So I have to trust other people to tell me things, and then I have to try it out for myself. But yeah, I can ask for help. I'll change that answer if I may.
1: But please. I'm all about people changing their mind with better information or better recollection.
2: That's the big thing. We all got to be good at accepting change. That's the big one.
1: What's your favorite farm tour out of curiosity?
2: Mostly I like putting the animals to bed at night, you know, because generally you put them out in the fields and things. And then at night, of course, you close them in because there are a lot of predators.
1: Mm-hmm.
2: And also they sleep and they eat at night what they haven't eaten in the pasture. So there's something beautiful about them seeing me and having 35 goats and sheep stampeding toward me to open the door to their little place to sleep.
1: Sounds nice. They need your help. They need you to be the helper in that moment.
2: No, they're helping me. Mm. That's the idea.
1: Next three. One, two, three.
2: Three.
1: What's something you love that no one else in your life gets?
2: That's a really good question.
1: Do you have an answer?
2: You know, we'll go back to the farm. Or I like simple tasks sometimes. I get a great pleasure out of them. And I think that's the connection. There's a connection to performing. I've talked about it before, but truly, I'm never happier than washing dishes or doing simple tasks where there's an A, B, C, and you can live in the simplicity of those tasks.
1: Mm-hmm. And are there people in your
2: some
1: life
2: people are
1: for
2: like,
1: whom that's
2: oh,
1: weird?
2: I'm not doing that. I'm not doing that. That's dead time for me.
1: Yeah.
2: For me,
1: yeah.
2: It's a good meditation.
1: Yeah.
2: For
1: I
2: lack
1: imagine,
2: of a better word.
1: Though that would not be, that it only works because it's one half of your life or maybe even less, a quarter.
2: Yeah, if I had to do it all the time, maybe not. But I see people that like work with me on the farm and there's a beautiful grace to what they do because they surrender to these tasks and it puts them in touch with nature and it puts them in touch with, you know, what's going on and the rise and fall of things.
1: If you're just tuning in, this is Wild Card from NPR, the show where cards control the conversation. I'm Rachel Martin, and my guest today is actor Willem Dafoe. And it's time for Willem to pick the next card. Last one in this round. One, two, three.
2: Let's go with three again.
1: Are you good at concealing your emotions, or do people find you easy to read?
2: I'm so easy to read.
1: Are you?
2: Yeah.
1: I don't know.
2: I'm a terrible liar. And when
1: Are
2: I'm
1: actors
2: disturbed,
1: supposed to be good at lying?
2: People know it. Yeah, maybe I'm a bad actor. Well, definitely sometimes. You got to be a bad actor to be a good actor, I'm convinced. Ones that are good all the time are no good. they're at a safe level.
1: You're a bad liar.
2: What was the question?
1: I forgot too. How embarrassing. Are you good at concealing your emotions or easy to read? Easy to read. You're a bad liar.
2: I think I'm a bad liar. The point is, I don't, you know, sometimes people write about my face or my voice or my body, you know. I people can usually tell what's on my mind.
1: Mm-hmm.
2: I can't hide. Not because I'm trained at it, not because of any psychological makeup. There's something physiologically about me that things sometimes show without me even wanting them to show. Well, what do you think? Do you think I'm easy to read?
1: I think I've very much enjoyed this conversation. And when I do, it is because a person is pretty easy to read. And I mean that as a compliment. It means that...
2: I got it. I always
1: transparent
2: get nervous
1: to a
2: when
1: degree.
2: I'm having a good time talking to someone. I get nervous. I'm revealing too much or I'm loving what I'm saying too much.
1: Yeah,
2: I don't quite feel that, but...
1: I can... it's
2: dangerous.
1: Weird to be you. I mean, I get
2: so
1: it. It's weird.
2: Let's... You know.
1: Let's keep it down. Like, we were just too close.
2: Yeah.
1: Let's cool things down. Well, I don't know if this round's going to do it because these are the big questions, but, you know, let's just go. One, two,
2: oh,
1: or three.
2: Oh, God, I thought we did the big questions.
1: No, these
2: I
1: are even
2: it
1: bigger.
2: Was,
1: what, these are
2: what
1: the
2: was
1: biggest.
2: Coming, what's your favorite color?
1: That's not
2: One.
1: On here.
2: One. One.
1: What's your relationship with time?
2: Really?
1: For real.
2: Time is the trickiest thing in the world. One thing. No, I'm getting very conscious because it gets reflected back at me. Listen, a guy came to me. Mm. I was having lunch the other day. I had just flown in from someplace and I was a little tired and I didn't feel like cooking. I just got to my place in New York. And I went to a place close by and a guy was, it was like between lunch and dinner. And I was eating there. All the people were in the back folding napkins and all that. It was empty. But there was one guy over there and he came up and he came over and he said, "Hey, I saw the second Spider-Man the other day, and I hadn't seen the first. You were really good. You were a great Green Goblin. And then someone told me that you were in Platoon, and I thought, wow, isn't it great that we recognize, you know, you guys that have been doing this for a long time, that we recognize what they've done before they're gone?" Is that strange to you?
1: I mean, he was talking to you about your imminent demise.
2: Death.
1: And that seems like an odd way to make chit chat with a famous actor that you spied in the diner. But yeah. I mean, it sounds like he was being genuine.
2: Maybe. But do I think about time?
1: Do you
2: think about getting
1: it?
2: Old?
1: Yeah.
2: I'm very conscious of getting older because it gets reflected back to me mm-hmm. by people. I don't feel old. Everything's, fine. I know a lot of dead people mm-hmm. because, as I say, it's a big line in late fame, and it's maybe a kind of spoiler, but it comes from my life. Once in an interview, I was describing how, a relationship to New York and a relationship to time. And I said, I used to be the youngest one in every group. And then it seems like overnight, I became the oldest one. Mm-hmm. And I'm kind of dealing with that because your position in the tribe changes.
1: Yeah. Yeah, for sure.
2: So that's a relationship to time.
1: But you say it's only because it's reflected back to you. You don't internally feel the time, huh?
2: Not really, because I think, there's something missing in my brain. And really.
1: Really?
2: I feel like I've got a selective memory. And that's a good thing for me because whenever I start a project, I don't carry other projects with me, I don't have a bag of tricks because I can't remember a bag of tricks.
1: Oh, my God. You know what? That made me think of Finding Nemo. And then I remember, because Dory always forgets, it's her trick as the goldfish. And then I remember that you were in it.
2: Yes. Well, call me Dory.
1: It is a good trick, though, to wipe the slate clean. It's,
2: it's slightly Buddhist. But it's not a trick of my choosing necessarily, because it just happens, it seems. So back to time. It's interesting getting older, but it's a little, you're just further down the line. So you think a lot more about where things are going.
1: Yeah. Yeah.
2: But it's okay. As long as you have these moments and you try to connect the moments where you feel like, oh, this is great. Or you really feel everything that's beautiful about being this gift of having a life in this body. If you can connect more and more of those, then it's okay. Then you don't worry so much about where it's all going.
1: Yeah. Last one. One, two, or three?
2: Two.
1: Two. Have you ever experienced a divine power?
2: Every day, baby.
1: Come on.
2: Really? Yes. Yeah.
1: That's your earnest answer?
2: That's my earnest answer. Why the hell not?
1: Yeah.
2: Why the hell not? Everything's a miracle. When I look at you, even though you're on a screen here, how I see you, there's a million functions going on in my eye that I don't even control. There are all kinds of things that are working in my body that I don't control. It's kind of amazing. When I see how animals live, I see how nature is. There's a system at work that is beyond. The design of things is beyond. So,
1: and the word divinity fits for you? Not just wonder at the marvel of living, but...
2: Wonder is divinity because it puts you in touch with... I wonder how it all got this way. And there does seem to be some sort of order in the universe, in our little lives, in our little town, in our little house, in our little body, in our little toilet, in our whatever. And that order, I didn't make it up. It does exist. And it's kind of amazing. You painted me into a corner on that one.
1: I did not.
2: You did. There's always the worry that you said, you used the word earnest before.
1: Yeah.
2: And I'm an actor. Nobody wants to hear what I think, really. I express myself through what I do. And then this is a perfect example of being seduced into thinking what you people want to hear what you have to say.
1: Yeah, I can see that.
2: It's tough.
1: Yeah,
2: it's
1: I know. Tough. Yeah, I get that.
2: Go on the end. Go on, you know, Instagram or whatever, and you know, everybody's got, you know, is at the center of their own universe.
1: I know.
2: I really want to get away from that.
1: I get it, and this is not helping on that respect.
2: Which is like a joke because I'm an actor. And part of my livelihood is trying to make movies that people connect with and want to see.
1: Willem Dafoe, we end the show the same way every time, with a trip in our memory time machine. In the time machine, you revisit one moment from your past, but it's not a moment you want to change anything about. It's just a moment you'd like to linger in a little longer. What moment do you choose?
2: When I was a little kid, I lived on the outskirts of a little town of 50,000. And they started building. I was on the edge of town. And they started building houses, you know, around me. It was country, and then it became city. And when I was a little kid, in all my free time, I would play in these half-constructed houses. And there was great pleasure in that. That's a childhood memory that I like a lot. That's all.
1: Willem Dafoe, you can see him in his latest movie, Late Fame. Thank you. This has been so fun.
2: Yeah, thank you. Thank you.
1: And that's it for this week's Wild Card from NPR. I'm Rachel Martin. We'll shuffle the deck and be back next week. Same time, same place. You've been listening to the It's Been a Minute and Wild Card Radio Hour from NPR. Thanks for listening.
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0: In just a minute, Alzo raids his granny's closet in our listener limerick challenge. Call 1-888-WAIT-WAIT to join us in the air. 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
2: What does it take to market socialism in America?
4: The American people, I believe, are going to wake up and understand that the dream is over. The House of Cards has collapsed.
2: That question followed Michael Harrington throughout his life, and it led him to found the DSA, Democratic Socialists of America, 4 decades ago.
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2: You're listening to Throughline from NPR, where we go back in time to understand the present. Coming up this hour, the man who founded the DSA and the question that followed him throughout his life: is compromise necessary to change the world? 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
6: Live from NPR News in Washington, I'm Janine Herbst. With a month to go to the midterm elections and control of Congress at stake, the economy is high on voters' minds. This as the Labor Department wobbled a bit last month as employers only added 29,000 jobs, well below forecasts of around 84,000 jobs expected to be created, and that sent the unemployment rate slightly higher to 4.2%. For black people, the unemployment rate is growing, up a full point to 7% month over month, according to the Labor Department's monthly jobs report. White House economic advisor Kevin Hastert.
7: It's definitely a cause for concern, and it's something that we're studying very closely.
6: The unemployment rate for all other races tracked by the federal government, Asian, Hispanic, and white, fell during that time. Officials in the UAE say the co-pilot on a plane from Dubai to Tel Aviv this week used an emergency plane crash axe to attempt a terrorist attack. The motive is still being investigated. The plane made an emergency landing in Saudi Arabia, where both pilots were hospitalized with injuries. No passengers or other crew were injured. Meanwhile, the Indian pilot who managed to unlock that cockpit door of that flight this week after being stabbed is being hailed as a hero for saving the lives of passengers. And Pierre's Dia Hadid has more.
8: The pilot's name is Smit Machar, and Indian TV channels like Republic World and News 18 spared no praise for him.
9: National pride, world hero.
8: Prime Minister Narendra Modi video called Machar, who is recovering in a Dubai hospital, and told him, "The whole country is praying for you." Machar was stabbed by his co-pilot while on a Fly Dubai flight packed with Israeli nationals. He told the Prime Minister that he had collapsed, but told himself he had to get up to open the cockpit door. Otherwise, he said, passengers would lose their lives. After Machar unlocked the door, passengers rushed in and overpowered the other pilot, and two passengers, who happened to be pilots, safely landed the plane. Dee Hadid, NPR News, Mumbai.
6: President Trump's proposed arch is getting closer to final approval. NPR's Rachel Treisman has more.
10: A federal panel packed with Trump allies abruptly canceled the historic preservation review process for his proposed arch last month, sidestepping one of the last remaining hurdles. Concerned citizens this week joined veterans and Democratic lawmakers in Memorial Circle to speak out against it. John Gunderson is one of the Vietnam War veterans and retired Foreign Service members that has sued the government to block the arch, which would tower over Arlington National Cemetery.
11: I hope people look at this. They look at it in a logical, nonpartisan way. It's a waste of taxpayers' money. Stop the arch.
10: Even if the arch does proceed, Democrats at the protest said they would fight to knock it down. Rachel Treisman, NPR News.
6: And you're listening to NPR News from Washington. Much of Southern California is under an extreme heat warning. Downtown Los Angeles hit 102 degrees yesterday, breaking a previous record for the day in 1955. As LEU of member station LAist reports, forecasters say this heat wave could last for a week or even longer.
12: Temperatures are expected to be in the mid-90s to mid-100s in greater Los Angeles, even in coastal areas. Ryan Cattell is a meteorologist with the National Weather Service. He says it's likely the heat wave will extend into the second week of October.
13: Unfortunately, don't really see an end to it as far as we can tell. And that's probably the biggest thing we want to highlight, is that while we have had hotter events this season already, this one might be the longest lasting.
12: Cattell says with the heat comes the high risk of fire. Southern California Edison says thousands of customers are under consideration for power shutoffs to reduce the risk of electrical equipment sparking a fire. For NPR News, I'm Ellie Yu in Los Angeles.
3: The Kennedy Center Honors have a new home this year after the Trump administration closed the building for months for what it calls major repairs. This as a dispute over whether President Trump's name can be placed on the memorial to the slain president, John F. Kennedy. Now officials say the Performing Arts Center's highest profile event will be held at D.C.'s Capital One Arena, home to sports teams and many major concerts. It's not clear when this year's honorees will be announced or whether President Trump will attend the event. He did attend last year's event, which was held at the Kennedy Center. 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
2: You're listening to Throughline from NPR. I'm Rund Abdel-Fattah. Georgetown University, November 19th, 2015. Hundreds of eager students wait under umbrellas as rain comes pouring down. Some have been there for hours already. All of them are hoping for a spot inside the auditorium. Finally, the doors open. The room quickly fills up. And those who don't get in stand outside the room, a line stretching down the hall, just for a chance to hear the muffled voice of a presidential candidate from Vermont.
19: Thank you all for being out on this beautiful day.
2: Bernie Sanders stands at the wooden lectern for more than an hour. He talks about things we've now reflexively come to associate with him. Income inequality, campaign finance reform, single-payer health care. And he sums up his vision for the future of the Democratic Party with two words, democratic socialism.
19: So let me take this opportunity to define for you what democratic socialism means to me. It means building on what Franklin Delano Roosevelt said when he fought for guaranteed economic rights for all Americans.
2: It's a safe bet to say most Americans listening to Sanders speak had never heard the term before.
20: If you just type in Google, like democratic socialism in America, DSA is going to come up.
2: DSA, a political advocacy group. It's short for the Democratic Socialists of America. When Sanders gave that speech, the DSA only had 6,000 members.
21: The average age was my generation. It was 60-something.
2: Bernie Sanders, by the way, wasn't then and isn't now a member of the DSA. But some of those people Googling start to join. Even more join after Donald Trump wins in 2016.
20: For a lot of people, especially just getting into political scene, they don't think the quote-unquote mainstream Democrats are that oppositional, and they think DSA offers a better way to do that.
21: It provides a vehicle into which all of these new, eager, young recruits are drawn.
22: This bill is a deal with the devil.
21: Alexandria Ocasio-Cortez.
22: President Trump, you're either being lied to or you are lying to the American people.
21: Mandami.
23: My friends, we have toppled a political dynasty.
21: The organization expanded dramatically and recently topped 120,000 members, which makes it numerically the largest socialist organization in the history of the American left ever.
0: Democratic socialists are celebrating another win in a key U.S. congressional primary ahead of the midterms.
1: The barbarians are in the game.
4: We will defeat the communists.
5: This is all part of an internal fight within the Democratic Party.
24: This is political suicide times 10.
3: The DSA has made headlines a lot in the decades since Bernie Sanders uttered those two words. But the organization is not new. It's been around since the early 1980s, founded by a guy named Michael Harrington several years before he died. In his lifetime, Harrington was considered
25: probably the most well-known socialist in the United States.
21: He was Mr. Socialism.
3: Then and now, being labeled socialist in America comes with a lot of strings attached.
26: You start where you can start. If I had designed American society, I think I would have designed it much more left-wing than it is. But I have to deal with the society as it is.
3: I'm Rund Abdel-Fattah, and on this episode of Throughline from NPR, we're diving into the story of Michael Harrington, his complicated evolution from devout Catholic to revolutionary socialist to Democratic Party loyalist. And we'll ask the question that followed him throughout his life. Is compromise necessary to change the world, or does it limit what the world can be?

0: Every Sunday, Michael Harrington could be found at church. He was a pretty serious kid, good at school, and liked to eavesdrop on adult conversations about politics and faith, which there were a lot of in his devout Irish Catholic family.
1: He was an only son, much beloved.
0: This is Morris Isserman, author of The Other American, The Life of Michael Harrington.
1: His mother hoped he would become a priest.
0: And the North Star for him and a lot of Catholics of this era was a doctrine from the 1890s put out by the Pope called Rerum Novarum. It called attention to the struggles of the working class and advocated for
2: taking care of the poor, you know, class harmony, and we should really deal with the excesses of capitalism.
0: This is Doug Green, author of A Failure of Vision, Michael Harrington and the Limits of Democratic Socialism. Around the same time, a labor activist named Eugene Debs launched the Socialist Party of America and ran for president 5 times, pushing for things like an 8-hour workday, an end to child labor, and minimum wage laws. And although Debs never won, his ideas about labor permeated the American political system.
3: The withered leaves of industrial enterprise lie on every side.
0: Growing up, Michael didn't hear much about Debs or the socialists, but he did hear plenty about Franklin Delano Roosevelt.
4: We face the arduous days that lie before us in the warm courage of national unity.
0: By the time Roosevelt took office in 1933, it was the height of the Great Depression. Michael was 5 years old, living comfortably in a segregated white neighborhood in St. Louis.
2: He grows up in privilege. He's not super wealthy, but he's certainly not in the working class or very poor.
0: Still, in Michael's home, Roosevelt was a hero.
2: One of his relatives, I think it's an uncle, voted for Roosevelt 4 times and is on his deathbed in 1944, the last election that Roosevelt ran in, and insisted, "Take me to the ballot box. I need to vote for FDR."
0: By 1944, Roosevelt and his New Deal had gotten the country through the worst economic disaster in its history, and now was leading it towards victory in a catastrophic world war. Michael, meanwhile, too young to fight in that war, stayed in a kind of Catholic bubble all through his teen years. He went to a Jesuit all-boys high school, then College of the Holy Cross, where he took up writing for his college paper.
1: I came across editorials he wrote denouncing birth control. This is in the late 1940s.
0: He was a believer.
1: He was a true believer.
0: But questions slowly started to creep into Michael's mind. Things he'd taken for granted as reality for so long. His family's politics, his faith. He even flirted with becoming a Republican in college. And when he went on to law school at Yale, he, for the first time in his life,
1: was suddenly not surrounded by Catholics. He actually had a Protestant girlfriend from Wellesley, which he carefully didn't mention to his mother, and he began to read much more widely.
0: He found himself gravitating towards books on philosophy, particularly those great French thinkers.
2: People like Albert Camus, Pascal, and others. And in addition to that, when he's at Yale, it's not a too far trip for him to go to New York, which has a bubbling kind of bohemian leftist culture at the time.
1: And for a while, he wavered in his faith.
2: It was torturous for him. And at one point, he basically makes the Pascalian wager, "I'm going to believe because it's absurd."
0: I'm going to believe because it's absurd.
2: Yes.
5: "Belief is a wise wager. Granted that faith cannot be proved, what harm will come to you if you gamble on its truth and it proves false? If you gain, you gain all. If you lose, you lose nothing."
2: And he takes the plunge.
0: After just a year, with all these new existential ideas swirling in his mind, he dropped out of law school, moved to Chicago to earn a master's of literature, and then he headed to the Lower East Side of New York City.
2: He joins Dorothea Day's Catholic worker movement.
6: "If they were hungry, feed them. If they were without clothes, find clothes for them. If they need a place to stay, find some shelter for them."
0: Dorothea Day co-founded a radical social justice movement known as the Catholic Workers during the Great Depression.
2: She'd actually been around the Socialist and Communist parties early in her life. returns to the church, and basically she works with the poor.
1: By the 1950s, the population being served in the soup kitchens at the Catholic Worker tended to be a different kind of poor.
0: While some were living the white picket fence, middle-class dream, the Catholic workers were spending every day with this different kind of poor.
1: Broken men, many with addictions, many alcoholics, whose poverty can be explained in terms of individual failings.
0: The Catholic workers believed they could change the world by saving one broken man at a time and getting that message out through a newspaper they distributed nationwide. Michael spent his days immersed in this world of poverty.
1: Living in the Catholic Worker house, along with the poor of the Lower East Side, working in their soup kitchen.
2: He said it was the most left-wing you could be in the Catholic Church.
1: And the Catholic Worker, he was known as the guy with the typewriter.
0: Michael much preferred to spend his days sitting at that typewriter, writing articles for the Catholic Worker newspaper.
1: Had a circulation in the high 50,000s, you know, more than the Nation or the New Republic at the time.

0: The proletarians have nothing to lose but their chains. They have a word to win.
1: After a couple of years with the Catholic workers, he just couldn't seem to shake those doubts he'd stuffed down.
2: By 1952, he returned to his crisis of faith and finally left the church. But he never lost that, I think, really profound moral basis.
1: He would later write in his book, The Politics at God's Funeral, believers and unbelievers have the same enemy, the humdrum nihilism of everyday life in much of Western society.
3: He likes this idea of people living for something transcendent, something bigger than themselves.
1: Having left the Catholic workers, Michael, at 24 years old, was untethered, unsure what would come next. And all that literature the Socialist Party gave him, he couldn't seem to get it out of his head.
4: One communist on the faculty of one university is one communist too many.
1: Thing is, the early 50s wasn't exactly the best time to be getting involved in leftist movements.
2: This is the height of McCarthyism.
1: The Cold War was underway. Anyone seen as too red, too communist, or anything that resembled it was a target.
2: There was still a kind of critical mass of mostly young people.
1: But Michael was new to this world and trying to figure out what brand of radical he was and what his new North Star should be. Then he meets a guy named Max Shachman, a leader in the socialism scene. Shachman was an immigrant from the Russian Empire, a one-time fan of Soviet communism who grew disillusioned because of the targeting of dissent.
3: Shachman is like, it's a new evil empire, and we can't support it.
1: Shachman realigned to a new worldview, democratic socialism, a political philosophy that had been around in some form since the 1800s. For Shachman, it meant being anti-authoritarian, anti-communist, and pro-economic equality. And as he saw it, quote, the highest attainment of democracy lies in socialism. And by the same token, the road to socialism lies in the highest fulfillment of democracy.
3: They see themselves as aligned with the West.
1: It's like it's a patriotic socialism.
3: Yes. And Harrington's actually very explicit about that. He says at one point in the late 50s, you can't be a socialist without loving America.
1: What a line, right? You can't be a socialist without loving America.
3: Does that mean you're just going to whitewash the crimes of the American government and imperialism?
1: By the mid-1950s, Michael was sure about a few things. God probably didn't exist. Communism was bad. Poverty was a problem in America. And socialism was the path to fixing it. All of this was very much still hypothetical to him, a thought experiment. But that would soon change. Coming up,
2: he became very much a believer in the positive role that the state, the government, could play.
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1: You're listening to Throughline from NPR. I'm Rund Abdelfattah. Today on the show, we're diving into the story of Michael Harrington, his complicated evolution from devout Catholic to revolutionary socialist to Democratic Party loyalist. And we're asking the question that followed him throughout his life. Is compromise necessary to change the world? Or does it limit what the world can be?
2: Let me say first that I accept the nomination of the Democratic Party.
1: On July 15th, 1960, looking out at a crowd of 80,000, John F. Kennedy accepted the nomination to be the presidential candidate for the Democratic Party in that year's election.
2: The obligation to devote every effort of my mind and spirit.
1: Michael Harrington was there, sort of. He was standing just outside the convention, alongside 5,000 other civil rights activists, picketing, demanding a stronger civil rights plank in the Democratic Party. Harrington had grown up with a romanticized view of the Confederacy, shaped in part by Gone with the Wind, a big hit when he was a kid. He told a reporter once, "I used to think that the slaves really liked it under slavery." But years of living in New York, witnessing poverty, opened his eyes to just how bad the situation was for Black Americans in particular, and helped build the bridge in his mind between economic welfare and social justice. Harrington got more and more involved in the movement, organizing sit-ins and marches, and eventually, a protest outside the DNC.
2: And we stand today on the edge of a new frontier.
1: Standing in the crowd alongside him were heavy hitters of the movement, Roy Wilkins, Marion Barry, and of course, Martin Luther King Jr.
3: He had met Martin Luther King Jr. in 1960 at the Democratic National Convention.
1: This is Morris Isserman, author of The Other American, The Life of Michael Harrington. Harrington had actually been assigned to pick up King from the airport the day before the convention and take him to his hotel.
3: He said he was very moved to realize that King was actually a year younger than he was.
1: They talked for hours, and at one point, King asked him if he should endorse JFK. Harrington said no, that he couldn't advise anyone to back what he called a bourgeois candidate. King appears to have voted for JFK in the end. Harrington wrote in Norman Thomas's name, a longtime leader in the Socialist Party. But by the time the next election rolled around 4 years later, Harrington would not only be voting blue, he would have a seat inside the White House, all thanks to a best-selling book he publishes in 1962. The Other America.
4: Most Americans have just known a time of good food, presents, and family. And they probably think that's the way all Americans live. But it's not true. Tens of millions of Americans were poor, miserable, in body and in spirit.
3: The Other America's origins were in a couple of articles that Mike wrote. Articles that saw Mike do a deep dive into the U.S. Census to make an argument that poverty was much more widespread than most people assume.
1: Here's Doug Green, author of Failure of Vision, Michael Harrington and the Limits of Democratic Socialism.
5: You'll see people saying, like, the United States has overcome poverty.
3: They tended to talk about it in terms that minimized its extent, pockets of poverty.
1: Harrington found that the reality was twofold. Yes, government programs and unions had lifted millions out of poverty, but that progress
3: was distributed unequally, certainly racially unequally. The different groups that he looked at included African Americans,
4: who work at 58% of the white wage.
3: Native Americans, Hispanic Americans.
4: There are farm workers. There are workers in the coal fields whose jobs have been destroyed by automation.
3: The elderly.
4: Who are not only poor in income, but who are sick, who are living alone.
1: He believes that poverty constitutes a separate culture, another nation, with its own way of life.
3: somewhere between a quarter and a third, depending on how you count it, of the American population fell below the officially established poverty line.
1: And he proposes a solution. The federal government should launch a, quote, comprehensive assault on poverty, and urges that, quote, housing, schools, medical care, labor standards, communal institutions must be combined in a broad planned program.
3: He wrote The Other America to stir the conscience of individual Americans, but also to make the argument that only the federal government could really make a difference. You couldn't rely on just being personally philanthropic or expanding economy to create equality.
5: He says the New Deal was the last time the United States had really tried to do this, to tackle poverty. So we not only need that again, but we need like a moral crusade for America.
1: And he had a particular reader in mind.
3: The Other America was not a book written for poor people. That is to say, he didn't have to convince poor people that they were poor. They knew that. Who he was writing for was the middle class American, who assumed that they were living in an affluent society. Those are the people who wield disproportionate political clout.
5: You know, traditionally, Marxist, socialist, communist, they think the way to overcome these conditions is for the working class, the poor people, the masses, to organize, use their collective strength to win reforms and create a new society. He does not see that at all as the path. These benevolent rulers, enlightened liberals, they're the people who are essentially going to deliver things.
1: When The Other America was released, crickets.
5: At first, this book could have just fallen through the cracks. No one would read it.
1: But a little less than a year later, a New Yorker book critic writes a 13,000-word glowing review of it, the longest book review the magazine had ever run.
6: There is a monotony about the injustices suffered by the poor that perhaps accounts for the lack of interest the rest of society shows in them. Everything seems to go wrong with them. They never win. It's just boring.
1: The review outlines in no uncertain terms just how bad the situation is.
5: So this actually gets the book to sell well.
1: Now, everyone was talking about it.
3: He was suddenly being invited as a speaker around the country.
1: Students on college campuses were especially drawn to him. He was in his 30s by now, a little older than them, but still able to speak their language. They were building a movement called the New Left. And
3: he was regarded as a close and welcome advisor. We didn't use jargon.
1: No mention of the proletariat or the masses.
3: He wasn't trying to bully you and make you feel guilty. He's conveying this very sincere, morally driven commitment to improving the lives of people who were at the bottom.
1: And pretty soon, people were calling him
3: the man who discovered poverty.
7: This is the situation room. I read you. Go ahead. Give me all available information on President. Over.
1: Meanwhile, the country was reeling from the assassination of President Kennedy.
8: At 2:38 in the forward cabin of Air Force One, a necessary ceremony.
1: Which catapulted his vice president, Lyndon Baines Johnson, into the presidency.
3: Johnson was an immensely complicated man and intensely ambitious.
1: He'd grown up near poverty in Texas, taught poor Mexican-American children, and deeply admired FDR. He wanted to accomplish what Roosevelt hadn't, an interracial democracy with prosperity for all people.
3: In an odd way, Michael Harrington was an ally for a brief moment with Lyndon Johnson. They wanted some of the same things.
1: One day, Harrington gets a call from a Johnson aide who says,
3: come down for consultation in Washington about this legislation that Lyndon Johnson is going to announce at the end of January in his State of the Union address.
5: He's very excited. Like, this is someone who, until The Other America, didn't really have steady employment.
3: So Harrington goes down and spends several weeks in these high-level consultations.
5: He's kind of amazed when they're throwing around the numbers of what they can do on this program and that program.
1: We're talking hundreds of millions of dollars.
3: This random Greenwich Village socialist is, you know, suddenly rubbing elbows with chief strategists within the new Johnson administration.
1: And he called himself a socialist, right? They knowingly invited a socialist.
3: They knowingly invited a socialist. I mean, they didn't, like, issue a press release saying, oh, Michael Harrington, the well-known, notorious socialist, is helping shape this legislation. But they weren't afraid of it.
1: And not long after these meetings, in January 1964, LBJ announced his war on poverty to the world.
9: This administration today, here and now, declares unconditional war on poverty in America.
1: That year, Harrington voted for LBJ in the presidential election. He now had a front row seat to power and made some tangible impact. And although he's still a leader in the Socialist Party, his thinking has shifted. Maybe the only real path to change in America is to work from within the system.
3: You know, we're not going to influence policy or get anywhere politically by running independent campaigns. We've been trying to do that for the past century. It's a dead end.
1: He argued that the goal should be to realign the Democratic Party.
3: That was the term used, realignment.
1: Bring new voters, especially Black voters, into the party and push white Southern Democrats out of the party.
3: Who'd been blocking particularly civil rights legislation, but lots of other progressive legislation for a generation.
1: Harrington sees the student movement, the civil rights movement, the workers' movement.
5: As having the potential for building a new leftist majority within the Democratic Party, which he definitely sees as a possibility by 1964, 1965.
1: By 1965, the Civil Rights and Voting Rights Acts had passed. The war on poverty was underway. And Harrington was in the Johnson administration's inner circle.
3: It must have seemed to him like a tremendously hopeful moment that, you know, even a half decade earlier would have been almost impossible to imagine.
10: Firing Line with William F. Buckley, Jr. Tonight, a war on poverty. Hope or hopeless?
1: Harrington was launched into the public eye, becoming an unofficial spokesperson for the White House.
5: Harrington is actually the first guest on Buckley's Firing Line when it premieres in the 60s, talking about the Great Society programs.
1: By this point, William F. Buckley was one of the most influential conservatives in America. And Firing Line offered a unique place on American television where politicians, academics, writers, and activists from all different views could engage in intense debate. Everyone from Muhammad Ali to Margaret Thatcher to Mother Teresa would eventually be a guest. So it was a big deal that Harrington was the very first.
11: How do you define poverty for purposes of the poverty program?
12: Well, it's not how I define it, it's how the government does.
11: I'm more interested in your definition.
12: Okay, mine's the government's, because it's become very precise.
11: The government usually does what you tell it, is that what you
12: mean? Oh, not at all.
1: This idea of the other America that Harrington had released into the world, it spread.
13: The other America.
1: Even finding its way into the speeches of Martin Luther King Jr.
13: And this other America has a daily ugliness about it that constantly transforms the buoyancy of hope into the fatigue of despair.
3: Martin Luther King used to joke with him, you know, Mike, we didn't know we were poor until we read your book.
1: After their first meeting on the eve of the DNC, Harrington had grown closer to King, becoming
3: a trusted advisor. He met with King at various places in the South.
1: Do you think MLK would have called himself a Democratic Socialist?
3: MLK did call himself a Democratic Socialist. He just didn't do it outside of, you know, close personal and political circles. It was bad enough that he was, you know, this radical Black agitator. He didn't need to be a radical Black-Red agitator.
1: But by 1967, King's rhetoric was becoming more forceful, some might say more radical, on poverty.
3: Organizing a poor people's campaign.
1: King and Harrington were on the same page about that. But there started to be friction between them when King started publicly speaking out about another glaring issue of the time, the Vietnam War.
13: There comes a time when silence is betrayal.
5: He's condemning the United States as the greatest purveyor of violence in the world.
3: And he criticized himself. You know, he said that this was troubling his conscience, that he had toned down what he really believed in the hopes of retaining communication with the White House.
1: The same White House that had pushed the war on poverty and passed the Civil Rights Act was also dropping bombs on poor people, innocent people, thousands of miles away. Harrington, also a pacifist, made a different choice, a compromise.
3: He felt that if he spoke out too directly, too loudly, he would lose whatever influence he had in the Johnson administration.
1: But Harrington would soon discover there was also a cost to not speaking out. That's coming up. 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
1: You're listening to Throughline from NPR. I'm Rund Abdelfattah. Today on the show, the story of Michael Harrington, the founder of the Democratic Socialists of America, and his lifelong struggle to market socialist ideas to an American audience.
2: Seems now more certain than ever that the bloody experience of Vietnam is to end in a stalemate.
1: In 1968, Walter Cronkite was the most famous and trusted news anchor in America. So it was a political earthquake when he went on air in February of that year and basically said, "Why are we still in Vietnam? We aren't winning. It's time to get out." The war was nearly a decade old by this point. But 1968 was an especially bad year. Night after night, scenes from the front lines beam into American living rooms.
3: Grim battle for possession of the B.C.'s bunkers about possibly...
1: Bloodied American soldiers, Vietnamese women and children, maimed, displaced, killed.
4: Now they have nothing but one good meal a day.
5: Injustice anywhere is a threat to justice everywhere.
1: Martin Luther King Jr. was speaking out.
6: Some will die, I'll die now, right here fighting you.
1: Muhammad Ali was speaking out, casting the war as part of their same struggle.
6: You my enemy. My enemy is the white people, not Viet Cong or Chinese or Japanese. You my opposer when I'm on freedom. You my opposer when I'm on justice.
1: Even Mick Jagger was singing about revolution.
7: You see an explosion of the student movement engaged in, like, street fighting.
1: Doug Green, author of Failure of Vision, Michael Harrington, and the Limits of Democratic Socialism.
8: We did not drive from the city again.
7: Mass protests.
8: We stayed in the streets.
1: But one voice was noticeably absent. Michael Harrington. By 1968, Harrington was chairman of the Socialist Party of America. And a lot of the young activists who had looked up to him for years don't know what to make of his silence.
9: I shall not seek, and I will not accept the nomination of my party for another term as your president.
1: It was an election year. LBJ had already decided not to run for re-election, even before two assassinations rocked the country.
10: The Reverend Dr. Martin Luther King was assassinated in Memphis tonight.
11: In the Ambassador Hotel last night, Senator Kennedy was shot.
7: This upsets the political establishment in many respects and opens up the Democratic Party to different candidates.
1: And on college campuses, students were pushing hard for the anti-war candidate, Minnesota Senator Eugene McCarthy.
12: How many men must die to justify some 23,000 Americans?
1: In the end, Harrington chose to back LBJ's vice president, Hubert Humphrey.
7: Who is pro-war?
1: A position many students and activists find unconscionable. To them, supporting a candidate who wouldn't condemn the war, Democrat or not, meant sacrificing the moral foundation they stood on.
7: Pretty much the only excuse that Harrington has is, well, he's not a Republican.
1: Harrington calculated it this way. Humphrey, he believed, had the best chance of defeating the Republican challenger, Richard Nixon. And Humphrey was the lesser of two evils. So while it wasn't ideal, he was the best option they had. In the end, Humphrey was chosen as the Democratic candidate.
13: I was 17 in 1968, and I was outraged. I didn't see voting for someone like Hubert Humphrey as at all acceptable.
1: Morris Isserman, author of The Other American, The Life of Michael Harrington. In the late 60s, Isserman was part of the SDS, Students for Democratic Society, the main student activist group of the era.
7: Ultimately, Hubert Humphrey doesn't win.
1: As for Harrington, a lot of the students brand him a sellout.
13: He wasn't even on my radar screen anymore, precisely because he wasn't standing up, you know, at these big anti-war rallies and adding his voice to ours.
7: SDS is going to move to basically being openly Marxist-Leninist within a short time. This is foreign to Harrington. He's really not liking this. He wants to build a new majority within the Democratic Party. And he sees all of this as destructive, ultra-leftism, sectarian.
13: I think he faced a genuine dilemma.
1: A dilemma that would follow Harrington for the rest of his life. How much should you compromise to build political power? And at what point does the compromise become the politics? The 1970s would test his resolve and that commitment to compromise. Republicans in the White House, a conservative Supreme Court, the Vietnam War dragging on until 1975, and this movement of the new left pushing against the status quo started to fray at the edges, losing so much of the momentum it had built in the 1960s. And the Socialist Party completely fell apart.
13: I watched the organization tear itself apart in a frenzy of sectarian conflict.
1: Long story short, Harrington, who was the chairman of the Socialist Party, finally comes out against the war after Nixon, a Republican, takes office. Coincidence? Probably not.
7: I agree. It's not a coincidence. And you also have a lot of people in the political establishment are like, we got to pull out.
1: But some in the Socialist Party pushed back, including Harrington's old mentor, Max Shackman. To them, defeating communism was the most important thing, even if it meant supporting Nixon. So they basically divorce. Each guy started his own new socialist group. Harrington called his DSOC.
7: The Democratic Socialist Organizing Committee.
14: Let me begin with a crack by famous remark by Will Rogers. I belong to no organized political party. I am a Democrat.
1: Harrington was basically starting from scratch again, trying to build a democratic socialist movement, which advocated for socialism at home and peace abroad. But now his North Star was the Democratic Party.
7: He thinks, okay, all these, the anti-war movement and other movements, we want to basically give them a place to go.
1: He had a kind of epiphany. The left wing of the possible. That's what this new progressive movement needed, he believed, to push the Democratic Party towards a better future. And he started getting the word out.
13: I had heard him speak on a number of occasions in the 1970s, and I was looking for reasons to disagree with him.
1: Morris remembers being in the crowd feeling skeptical. Like, there's no way this guy is going to win me over.
13: He would always, at the start of a speech, say, I have 3 points I want to make. It was always 3 points.
15: First of all,
13: he always held his speeches down to about a half hour.
15: Pascal talks about the necessity of making a wager on God. I would argue, somewhat analogous, that there's no way to prove that socialism is going to come.
13: And he would take questions.
1: One night, Morris decided to ask the question that had been bothering him since 1968.
13: I asked in a hostile tone, should you have supported Hubert Humphrey? And he said, yeah, and he explained why.
1: Morris still disagreed, but now he could understand the murkiness of it all more. He'd seen what a Nixon presidency had wrought. And more than anything, Harrington just seemed real to him, like he really was grappling with the right thing to do.
13: So that helped make me a Michael Harrington, socialist.
1: And that's how the teenager who had sworn off Harrington for being too willing to compromise now found himself becoming one of the first members of a new group formed by Harrington in 1982 called the Democratic Socialists of America, the DSA. The DSA brought together Harrington's DSOC and another group called NAM, the New American Movement, which had absorbed some of the former New Left activists, now in their early 30s, under one umbrella.
13: It's unusual on the left for mergers to take place.
1: Before merging, they did have to resolve one big disagreement.
7: Some of them are a bit more pro-Palestinian than Harrington is. Harrington was a Zionist. Like, he actually knew by heart the lyrics to the Israeli national anthem. And he had supported the 67 war, the 73 war. And as part of the Socialist International, he knew members of the Israeli Labor Party.
1: And the Palestinian question, how did he view that?
7: I mean, he eventually came to more two-state solution, but he definitely put the onus more on the Palestinians to reach an accommodation. He saw the Israelis as the wrong party in all of this.
1: the more pro-Palestinian NAM members eventually moved past that, because
7: the key issue for them was getting rid of Reagan.
16: Government is not the solution to our problem. Government is the problem.
1: This was the 1980s. The Republican president Ronald Reagan was pro-free market capitalism and military interventions abroad, and against unions and government programs. And that neoliberal free market ethos was quickly spreading into the Democratic Party too, which was looking to win back corporate donors and suburban voters. The stakes felt high, and Harrington offered the movement something the left rarely had: access.
13: Harrington was someone who could be invited to go speak before the National Convention of the United Auto Workers.
1: And he regularly appeared on NPR.
17: Michael Harrington is best known for his book The Other America, which was one of the weapons used in Lyndon Johnson's War on Poverty. He explains why in this country, socialism has been more of an influence than a political reality.
18: First and perhaps foremost to my mind is the fact that America has the most heterogeneous working class in the world.
13: So millions of people knew him.
1: He was radical enough to challenge what Americans thought was possible, but moderate enough to stay a part of the mainstream conversation. But the DSA was still a very tiny organization, peaking around 8,000 members in the 80s. And although Harrington considered them the left wing of the possible, a lot of people looking to go even further left were gravitating towards a different movement.
7: Jesse Jackson, the Rainbow Coalition.
19: The white, the Hispanic, the black, the Arab, the Jew, the woman, the Native American, the small farmer, the business person, the environmentalist, the peace activist, the young, the old, the lesbian, the gay, and the disabled make up the American quilt.
7: Harrington thought that Jesse Jackson was a little too militant, maybe a little too soft on communism at times.
1: Harrington had protested for civil rights alongside Jackson during the 60s, but he thought Jackson was too far left to actually win. When given the choice, Harrington often chose the more centrist option among the Democratic contenders.
7: And that's the thing with the realignment strategy. It always amounts to sacrificing any organization to stay within the Democratic Party tent, which was Harrington's overriding objective.
1: But Harrington did end up backing Jesse Jackson's 1988 presidential run.
13: I think that Harrington was speaking at some of Jackson's campaign events by then.
1: By then, so many of the things Harrington had spent his life fighting for seemed to be further out of reach than they'd been when he first got involved in politics. Reaganomics was winning. Capitalism seemed more dominant than ever. The Democrats were transforming into the party of corporations, leaving FDR and the New Deal behind. And the conversation around poverty was, well, just listen to Reagan's 1988 State of the Union address.
20: Some years ago, the federal government declared war on poverty, and poverty won.
21: Reagan might not have even known it. That feels like a real kind of attack on Harrington and his life's work.
13: Yeah, and it was untrue.
1: Morris says statistics showed poverty declining dramatically in the 1960s with the war on poverty. But Republican policies that hollowed out American manufacturing and weakened the labor movement undid a lot of that progress.
13: So, yeah, poverty got a second chance, but it wasn't the fault of the war on poverty.
1: Harrington died in 1989 at age 61 after a battle with esophageal cancer. Less than 2 years later, a little-known mayor from Vermont named Bernie Sanders was elected to Congress.
13: Harrington was asked close to his death by an inquiring reporter what he would say to God if it turns out, you know, there is a heaven, which by that point he didn't believe.
1: Harrington's response?
13: He would ask God why he mumbled. That is, why he didn't get his message across more clearly.
1: For decades after his death, Harrington was remembered as the man who discovered poverty. In 1998, Time magazine even named The Other America as one of the 10 most influential books of the 20th century to be published anywhere in the world. The DSA, meanwhile, was pretty dormant, a footnote in Harrington's story. That is, until 2015, when Bernie Sanders gripped the lectern at Georgetown University and said the words,
22: "Democratic socialism
1: Maura Sisserman says while Sanders deserves credit for reviving interest in Harrington's DSA, the seeds had been planted earlier.
13: I think a new openness to questioning capitalism begins with the economic crisis of 2008, which is Barack Obama's election, with new social movements emerging horizontally through social media, spread particularly among the young, like Occupy Wall Street in 2011. There is this feeling that the system is not working.
0: You know, I call myself a democratic socialist in many ways inspired by the words of Dr. King from decades ago, who said, call it democracy or call it democratic socialism, there has to be a better distribution of wealth for all of God's children in this country.
1: Echoes of the questions and battles that Harrington faced can be heard all around us today. It's hard to know what Harrington would make of today's DSA and its most vocal supporters like Zohran Mamdani, especially when it comes to one of the biggest issues driving the movement right now, Israel-Palestine. A statement on its website reads, quote, DSA stands for the full freedoms and self-determination of the Palestinian people, including the end of Israel's colonization and occupation of all Arab lands.
13: I mean, we can't speak for him from the grave. I'd like to think he would have changed his mind in some fundamental ways. He might not be happy with DSA's official position, maximalist position, which forbids even the membership to liberal Zionists. But would he be cheering on the assault on Gaza? That I very much doubt. He changed dramatically in the course of his lifetime, and I imagine if he stayed with us for another four decades, he would have continued to change.
1: Harrington held on to the belief that in the long run, the Democratic Party could change too.
7: But it's also based on a faulty premise, because for Harrington, he thinks the Democrats are a collection of more or less equal interest groups: civil rights, labor, students, big business, etc. When that's not the case, the Democrats are actually a party of Wall Street, a party of big business and war. I think Harringtonism is actually a cautionary tale of what not to do. It may be helpful in building a constituency in the Democratic Party, but for casting off capitalism, I don't think it very much.
13: Harrington's second autobiography was titled The Long Distance Runner. And he meant that this is a lifetime commitment and you don't expect everything's going to change immediately. I mean, if there is a heaven, you know, I can see him up there on the left coast of heaven, you know, kind of smiling down on Zohran and on the New York City chapter of DSA and on AOC, because they really represent his vision of a left wing of the possible.
2: The American people, I believe, are going to wake up and understand that the dream is over. The house of cards has collapsed. Will the left be able to take advantage of the moment?
1: That's it for this week's show. Throughline was created by me and Ramtin Arablouei. Thank you to everyone who contributed expertise, research, and voiceovers. I'm Rund Abdel-Fattah. Thanks for listening.
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0: Is it the guy with the black hair and the sunglasses on?
1: Yeah, that guy. I was like, is that really mom's type before she started dating really boring dudes?
2: You have not told your mother about any of this, and you're not sure you will. It is very different, you think, to ask questions about your birth father than to meet him.
1: And I'm curious about what his life is at.
0: Yeah.
1: I also hope he's fallen. No, I'm just kidding.
2: Suddenly, it's June again, almost exactly 1 year since you arrived to Los Angeles. One night, you will absentmindedly Google your father's name and Los Angeles. The screen will populate with the same buzz cut guy with gas station sunglasses, but now there are two new images. The first is a man standing beside a barber chair. He looks like he was ripped from a Time magazine article from the 50s. Tall, a pencil mustache, slick back hair. There's an interview with him. He owns the barber shop. He grew up in California, moved to Los Angeles in the mid-90s. Before he was a barber, he says,
3: he was a cook.
2: The second image is of him standing in front of the shop. It looks familiar. You will type the address into Google Maps. You ate dinner across the street from the shop
3: two nights ago.
2: You will type in your address to measure the distance between you and this barber shop. A short, nearly straight line will appear, and an estimated arrival time from your apartment. 5 minutes.

0: coming up, some decisions that need to be made. 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
4: Allie thought, deep inside, that she was doing the right thing. It was hard, yes, but she was brave, and her friends still locked inside prison, they deserve justice. They deserve to be heard. They deserve to be safe. When the phone call came, Allie felt a sinking feeling in her stomach that something big had just been set in motion. An event she couldn't control, and she had no idea what happened next. Today, a snap judgment special

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0: This episode of the Moth Radio Hour was produced by me, Jay Allison, and Jennifer Hickson, who also hosted and directed the stories in the show along with Chloe Salmon and Larry Rosen. Co-producer is Vicky Merrick, associate producer Emily Couch. The Moth's leadership team includes Christina Norman, Marina Kluche, Sarah Austin-Jeunesse, Jordan Cardinale, Caledonia Cairns, Kate Teller, Suzanne Rust, Sarah Jane Johnson, and Patricia Urena. Marisa Janusi-Thomas and Christian Estevez were first discovered through workshops with our education and community programs. Moth stories are true as remembered and affirmed by the storytellers. 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

0: you may have heard on this show in the past, talking about the folly of prediction. Tetlock argued in his book Super Forecasting that when it comes to predicting the future, even an expert can be beat by a thoughtful amateur. Here's Mansoor again.
1: He put a bunch of experts on a specific domain, on a specific topic like geopolitics, against a bunch of non-experts, kind of random people where the condition was sort of intellectually curious, read the news, they're sort of interested in different things. He had them predict a bunch of events, then he measured how different the two groups performed against each other. The surprising outcome, which will not be surprising when I say it here, is that the second group outperformed.
0: So in your view, how do you read that research? Why did the experts underperform?
1: There's a variety of theories, but like people that have domain expertise in something, over time, they become a little too dogmatic about that thing. Whereas the people that like can take a step back and look at it more dispassionately tend to self-calibrate better. And, you know, they have less bias. This is the key thing. It kind of means that domain expertise is not one of the most important things for being a good predictor of the future.
0: That's a fairly heretical thing to say in some circles.
1: Imagine saying that to politicians or researchers, financial firms, analysts. This notion that actually, if you want to get the right answer, you should get a very diverse set of participants who pride themselves in self-calibration, thinking critically about the world, reading beyond the headlines, having this idea of being able to have a clean filter on everything they read. That's more important than actually the expertise in a specific domain. That's foundational to what we do.
0: Coming up after the break, how does a Cauchy contract get written? I'm Stephen Dubner. This is Freakonomics Radio. 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
4: From the Center for Investigative Reporting and PRX, this is Reveal. I'm Al Ledson.
5: I don't know why Israel has become the pivotal point.
4: Mimi Price-Miletich plans on voting in this year's midterm elections, but she's not sure why Israel has become a key campaign issue.
5: There are so many issues in this country that we should be dealing with, and you're worried about what's happening, like millions of miles away.
4: The U.S. relationship with one of its closest allies is now a political fault line for Democrats and even some Republicans.
6: I think they believe in Israel almost more than they believe in the United States.
4: Today on Reveal, America's complicated relationship with Israel. But first, this news.
7: Live from NPR News in Washington, I'm Linda Kenyon. Tennessee's prison chief has submitted his resignation following the botched execution of Krista Pike, which her attorneys say left her unconscious and on a ventilator. NPR's Frank Langford reports.
8: In a statement, Frank Strada, the commissioner of the Tennessee Department of Prisons, said his resignation was in the state's best interest as it launches an independent review of what went wrong. Quote, I believe this review is entirely appropriate and necessary, as I look forward to doing everything I can to help determine exactly what occurred, the statement read. Tennessee officials failed to execute Pike Wednesday after administering two doses of phenobarbital. Witnesses said after Pike received the first dose, she said her arm was burning. Pike, then 18, was convicted of killing a classmate in 1995. This was the second failed execution in Tennessee this year. Executioners tried for over an hour to place an IV into a man convicted of kidnapping and killing three people in 1994. Frank Langfitt, NPR News.
7: Americans could see some relief from high fuel prices after the G7 nations agreed to release 100 million barrels of oil and fuel from emergency reserves. But as NPR's Windsor Johnston reports, that relief may be short-lived.
1: Americans could see diesel prices start to ease this month as emergency fuel reserves reach the market. Tom Closa, chief energy advisor for Gulf Oil, says any relief will be temporary, warning that the cost of diesel will keep the pressure on household budgets.
9: That's going to infiltrate every nook and cranny of the economy, whether it be groceries. Remember, the farmers have to pay these prices for diesel, and it's harvest season, or whether it be items that you might buy for Christmas. Instead of being shipped for $10, it's going to be $12.
1: Closa says the bigger test will come this winter, especially for households in the Northeast that rely on heating oil. Windsor Johnston, NPR News.
7: President Trump's proposed triumphal arch is getting closer to final approval, despite public opposition and an ongoing lawsuit. NPR's Rachel Treisman reports.
10: A federal panel packed with Trump allies abruptly canceled the historic preservation review process for his proposed arch last month, sidestepping one of the last remaining hurdles. Concerned citizens this week joined veterans and Democratic lawmakers in Memorial Circle to speak out against it. John Gunderson is one of the Vietnam War veterans and retired Foreign Service members that has sued the government to block the arch, which would tower over Arlington National Cemetery.
11: I hope people look at this. They look at it in a logical, nonpartisan way. It's a waste of taxpayers' money. Stop the arch.
10: Even if the arch does proceed, Democrats at the protest said they would fight to knock it down. Rachel Treisman, NPR News.
7: You're listening to NPR. Protests continue across Spain as residents there demand the government take urgent action to address a national housing crisis. NPR's Miguel Macias has the story.
12: Much has happened since the protests started a week ago, after 87-year-old María del Carmen Abascal was evicted from her rental apartment in Madrid. The government of Prime Minister Pedro Sánchez drafted two emergency housing decrees in a rush, negotiating with its coalition members. While all parties in Spain agree there is a national problem with the price of rental housing, they did not agree on a solution. On Friday, Sánchez's measures were voted down. In Congress, there's been plenty of finger-pointing and speculation that Sánchez might call snap elections for late November, as he sees an opportunity to come from behind in the polls thanks to an energized left. On the streets, protesters continue to demand solutions now. Miguel Macias, NPR News, Seville, Spain.
7: A Tokyo court has awarded legal protection to a human instead of AI. The case involves a popular Japanese anime voice actor whose voice was used without permission on TikTok. The decision marks the first time Japan has acknowledged voice rights. Kenjiro Suda had sued over an AI clone of his voice that was used in the TikTok videos. The ruling in his favor comes as concerns rise among voice actors about AI cloning. The TikTok account in question has already been closed. I'm Linda Kenyon, NPR News in Washington.
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4: From the Center for Investigative Reporting in PRX, this is Reveal. I'm Al Letson.
13: This is not a clash of civilizations. It's a clash between barbarism and civilization.
4: This is how Benjamin Netanyahu addressed the United States Congress after October 7th, 2023, when Hamas led an attack that killed approximately 1,200 Israelis and took more than 250 people hostage.
13: For the forces of civilization to triumph, America and Israel must stand together.
4: At the time, countries around the world rallied around Israel. But since October 7th, the Israeli military under Netanyahu's leadership and with the backing of the U.S. has killed more than 74,000 Palestinians. Schools have been struck. Hospitals are barely functioning. Gaza has largely been destroyed. But then in late September, Benjamin Netanyahu got a very different response when he spoke at the United Nations.
14: The Assembly will hear an address by His Excellency Benjamin Netanyahu, Prime Minister of the State of Israel.
4: By the time Netanyahu began his speech, delegations from more than 70 countries were absent or walked out.
14: Order in the hall, please.
4: Netanyahu noticed.
13: Just a quick announcement. If there are any other moral cowards who haven't yet left this hall, please do so now. Thank you very much.
4: Criticism of Israel isn't limited to the world stage. Here at home, it's bubbling up all across pop culture.
15: The NFL told Houston Texans linebacker Azeez Al-Shaair to remove the name of an 8-year-old Palestinian girl killed in Gaza from his eye tape, or he wouldn't be allowed to
16: play. Macklemore was let go from the Ed Sheeran tour. He had spoken out on stage about Free Palestine.
17: Why can't Ms. Rachel talk about Gaza's dying children?
18: Oh, Jerry Seinfeld.
19: What up, Seinfeld? What up? Can we get a Free Palestine? Come on, give us one Free Palestine.
20: It doesn't exist.
4: In poll after poll,
21: they're all negative. They're all negative. Ipsos minus.
4: American support for Israel has shifted dramatically.
21: 20 points. Pew Research Center, minus 23 points. Negative, negative, negative, negative.
4: And it's starting to show up at the ballot box as a central issue in key races in the midterms. This hour, we're looking at how Israel has become a polarizing issue in American politics as Democrats, Republicans, and Jewish Americans reconsider their relationship to one of America's closest allies. We begin with Reveal's Najeeb Amini, who spent this summer following a state Senate candidate in Michigan, who many people still blame for Kamala Harris's 2024 presidential loss. Here's Najeeb.
22: Abbas Alawiya is 5 minutes out to an interview where he needs to have a hot subway take. He's not exactly sure what to say, so he calls one of his closest advisors.
23: Baba Mobile.
22: It's his dad.
24: Hello.
25: Hi, Bob.
24: Ahlan, Haj Abbas.
25: Kif habib al-alam?
24: What up?
25: How are you?
24: Good, good, Allah.
25: A question for you.
22: And like a parent helping with their child's homework, Abbas's dad comes through.
25: Yeah.
22: His dad starts to wax poetic about the need to bring people from different backgrounds together.
25: First, he started with nature. He said, you know, in nature,
0: the reason why the mosaic of nature is beautiful is because everything has its own color. The trees are green, a specific bird is brown or blue, the dirt is red. That's where the beauty comes from. And so he's like, you know, we need each other to be beautiful. You know, it's like in all of our colors. He's so sweet.
22: American politics has a different landscape. There are only two colors, red and blue, with differing shades of intensity. Where Abbas lands on that spectrum is somewhere close to a Mediterranean blue. It's his official campaign color. But 2 years ago, many Democrats were left seeing red after he earned the national spotlight.
2: This demonstration is the first thing you see when you walk outside the United Center. And many of these delegates have been here now upwards of 20 hours, some sleeping on the concrete overnight. And
22: when you... The night before Kamala Harris was set to take center stage at the Democratic National Convention, Abbas was outside leading a sit-in protest.
5: And I want to be clear, our party is long overdue for a reckoning about Palestinian human rights.
22: Abbas was a co-founder of the Uncommitted National Movement, a Democratic-led campaign that tried to get the attention of then-President Joe Biden. This was months into Israel's war in Gaza, which had killed tens of thousands of Palestinians and had already drawn mounting accusations of genocide. Abbas's group was calling for an immediate ceasefire, and they urged voters to choose Uncommitted on their ballot to protest the Biden administration's handling of Gaza. During the 2024 primary season, the movement won 700,000 votes across more than two dozen states. But still, there was no movement from the Harris campaign, which took the Democratic mantle after President Biden announced he would not be running for a second term.
6: He intends to end the Affordable Care Act. You know what? If you want Donald Trump to win, then say that, otherwise I'm speaking.
22: By the time the Democratic National Convention rolled around, Abbas and the Uncommitted Movement's goals boiled down to one ask: have a Palestinian speaker on stage. That didn't happen, and neither did a Kamala Harris victory in November. Many Democrats blamed organizers like Abbas for that loss. But for him, it was a moment of clarity.
0: I think it was easy for the party to brush me aside. And so the best that I could do in 2024 was say, okay, I'm going to let everyone know what happened here, and I'll be back.
18: So we just parked, and it is starting to thunder and rain. So perfect conditions for knocking on doors, right?
0: Why?
22: This summer, I followed Abbas as he was running for state senate in the same part of Michigan that went heavily for Joe Biden in 2020 and then dramatically swung for Trump in 2024. 2 years later, he's out knocking on doors, trying to raise his profile with voters.
0: So in my little bag here, I've got jar openers to help people remember my name. We're almost out of those. I've got the nail files. And the last thing is these sticky notes. One of the challenges of my campaign is I need to emerge as a three-dimensional figure who isn't just my name, who can sound like foreign to some people. And so one of the ways to do that is if someone's not home, write them a personalized note. Hey, I'm a boss. I'm working really hard to earn your support. That's a nice personal touch.
22: I got to hear Abbas's sales pitch at small gatherings and coffee shops.
5: I am a survivor of war, okay? A survivor of the Israeli government's bombs, and I am an anti-war organizer, and proudly so.
22: He spoke about his upbringing, growing up in Lebanon, and moving to Dearborn in his youth.
5: We lived paycheck to paycheck. I was a child doing this, helping my mom organize bills that we could not pay.
22: And his campaign pledges centered more on hyperlocal issues, like crumbling roads, stopping the expansion of data centers, and lowering the rising cost of energy. That and how the status quo in Lansing wasn't good enough.
5: Where every time they pass a budget, we get left at it. That's unacceptable.
22: Abbas is running against a longtime local official, Aaron Burns, who is currently in the Michigan State Assembly. Local party officials tell me that Aaron is a well-known and well-liked candidate, and that this will be a close race. For Abbas to win, he needs Arab Americans and Muslims to show up at the polls. But the last 2 years have offered plenty of reasons for them to become disillusioned with American politics. The devastation in Gaza continued, and then...
1: Bint Jabil, Nakura, Taibe. This isn't Gaza, this is Lebanon, and just some of the dozens of villages in the south that have been virtually wiped out by Israel in a matter of weeks.
22: Israel attacked Lebanon, where many families here have deep roots. Israel said it was going after the Iran-backed political party and militant group Hezbollah. But in the process, thousands of civilians have been killed and more than a million displaced. Through it all, the United States has continued its support to Israel. So Abbas isn't just asking people to vote for him. He's asking some of them to believe that voting can still matter. Surprisingly, this was the context for a Friday prayer at a local mosque I attended in July.
8: Do not ever hide your voice, for certainly the people who hide their voices are sinful at heart and are corrupted at heart. My brothers and sisters in Islam, we have friends from the community that are running for office. They will not be perfect, but you would not be either.
22: After some time on his campaign trail and watching hours of his speeches and poring through his social media, one thing I couldn't help but notice was how little I heard Abbas publicly talk about the issue that earned him the national spotlight, Gaza. So I asked him about it.
0: I mean, I know that it's not on my socials, but the conversations that I'm having in living rooms, in people's garages, with community members who are living in the same grief that I'm living in, those folks don't need to hear whether or not I am sufficiently anti-genocide. They know. What they need to hear from me is, Abbas, can you win this seat? And Abbas, can you make sure to prioritize our needs right here at home?
22: Part of the concern is that Abbas is also worried about being pigeonholed.
0: I am not one thing. I don't care just about one issue. That part, like, it's really important to me that...
9: Why? Why is that part important?
0: I mean, I'm a cancer.
22: As a self-centered Scorpio Sagittarius cuss baby, I had to look up Abbas's star sign. Cancers are said to have this deep need to feel understood, not just heard, but be really seen for who they are.
0: I care about our country as a whole and the direction that it's headed in. And my experience in politics is consistently one of being put in the box of, we will call you when it's time to discuss the Arab or Muslim thing. And I'm proud to be from this community. And that's not all that I am. I am not interested in being a token in the American political landscape.
22: Much of Abbas's pitch was rooted in the everyday concerns of people in his district. And for Mimi Price Militik, those concerns hit close enough to home that she drove some 30 minutes to hear him speak at a fundraiser earlier this summer.
10: I don't know why Israel has become the pivotal point. I mean, there are so many issues in this country and in this state that we should be dealing with. And you're worried about what's happening, like, millions of miles away?
22: Mimi can't actually vote for Abbas. She lives in a different district outside of Detroit. But she's on the board of the Michigan Democratic Jewish Caucus and showed up to the fundraiser in support.
10: I don't necessarily agree with everything from where he stands, but I understand why he would take that position. If I was Palestinian, I would take that position. I'm not.
22: But Mimi can't quite extend the same grace to Abdul El-Sayed, who's running in the Michigan race that's getting a lot of attention this year, the race for U.S. Senate.
10: The thing that differentiates Abbas from Abdul for me is his heart. And he's not trying to inflame people and get people crazy like I think Abdul does.
22: At this point, you don't have to be a Michigander to have heard Abdul speak.
11: AIPAC and Israel are not the same.
3: as Judaism and the Jewish people.
7: You're not going to say you think Israel has a right to
11: exist. Well, my question, you know, Casey, I think the question we all ought to ask is, does everybody have equal rights to peace, dignity, and self-determination?
12: They've called me the most dangerous candidate for the U.S.-Israel relationship. I'm still waiting for the t-shirt. Yeah, so, hey, Pat, you watching? A black V-neck, medium, preferably.
22: The American-Israel Public Affairs Committee, better known as AIPAC, threw some $30 million into his opponent's campaign, its largest contribution ever in any kind of single electoral race.
14: And then let's get that mic a little closer to you. Okay.
20: All right, ready?
14: Yes.
22: I sat down with Abdul in Detroit this summer to talk about his campaign approach when it came specifically to the issue of AIPAC, Israel, and Palestine.
20: People are asking two questions. What do you say you're going to fight for? And then do I believe that you're going to fight for it? The Democratic Party brand is in the because nobody actually believes that we're going to show up and fight for the things that we say we want to fight for. You know why? Because we say we're for human rights and then we watch them get viciously violated and then we say nothing. So what that tells me is you're going to back down.
14: There's another candidate that I'm following that I think you know, Abbas Alawi.
20: Mm-hmm. I mean, I think Abbas is a courageous leader. All of us just lead different ways.
14: There seems to be a palatability with Abbas. And there's a lot of the criticism of you and what you might represent of the party.
20: I think there's the impact of the different races. If I prove that you can win statewide, taking on AIPAC and winning, that is catastrophic in a way that a state senate race is not.
22: Abdul and Abbas are running two very different races, admittedly for two very different positions. In many ways, they share the same message. Change the U.S.'s relationship to Israel. When Abbas tried to raise this 2 years ago, he and the uncommitted movement were ignored. "I'm talking," Kamala Harris said, as anti-war protesters shouted during an event in Detroit. But now, it's Abbas who is talking, and people like

0: and then a text asking if he can pick up the phone. It's the former vice president.
1: I say hello, and she goes, Abbas, it's Kamala. So, Madam Vice President, hi, sorry, I wasn't expecting your call.
0: She tells Abbas that she's been reconnecting with leaders across the country.
1: And she said, you know, there are people in your life that you think a lot about. And they don't know that you're thinking about them, but you are. And, you know, I've thought a lot about you these last 2 years, Abbas. So my response, of course, was, Madam Vice President, I've thought a lot about you too these last 2 years. You know?
0: He tells her about the news of the recent Israeli airstrike in Lebanon, how his grandmother's home was destroyed, and how he'd be attending a local memorial service for those killed in the strikes. The former vice president expresses her sympathies and then says,
1: this is just the start of a conversation. And yeah, we ended up speaking again, and then we ended up meeting in person a couple of weeks ago here in Detroit. You know, there are a lot of thoughts about whether it's okay to meet with her or not after her campaign so clearly failed to listen to voters for whom Gaza was a top policy issue in 2024. I want to send a clear signal nationally that if you're interested in winning the presidency in 2028, come talk to the directly impacted families right here in Michigan. Voters in Michigan are going to want to know how you're going to prioritize families here and stop killing families abroad.
0: But first, Abbas has to win his primary.
2: My name is Abbas. I'm running to be your state senator.
3: Right.
2: Thank you so much.
4: Hello, how are you?
0: It's August 4th, primary day in Michigan.
4: Thank you.
0: Abbas is spending every last minute trying to help get out the vote, showing up to polling sites, and making sure he casts a ballot.
2: So I haven't voted yet, so I'm going to go in and vote.
5: Okay, good.
2: I'm excited.
0: Though, I wasn't sure who he was voting for.
2: All right.
6: Any second thoughts, second guesses, or you're pretty sure you're pretty committed?
2: I will be voting for myself, yes.
6: You get the joke?
2: It's not the first time I've heard it.
3: Hello.
0: And while much of the national media is gathering in Detroit to follow the results of the U.S. Senate race, which at this point, if you don't know, Abdul won, Abbas's primary night couldn't be more different.
7: Hello, what do we have? The last...
8: We're still waiting on it.
5: Today's vote was...
9: Can you give a readout, Don River?
0: At his watch party, he's surrounded by family and aides as the results trickle in. Soon, he's got a sizable lead, and his team tells him it's time to call the race. It's almost midnight, and they're waiting on the latest round of updates. He's still in the lead, but mathematically, his opponent still has a chance. And then the unexpected happens. Word spreads that his grandfather, who he just saw earlier in the day, passed away. And what was meant to be a night of celebration quickly becomes somber. At around 3:30 in the morning, as he's helping prepare for his grandfather's funeral, Abbas finds that he won.
1: Everybody is shaking my hand and saying the thing that's appropriate to say, which in this case happens to be, I'm so sorry for your loss, congratulations. And both of those things being said in the same sentence is a strange experience to process, but, you know, we're trying to hold both truths that it's an immense loss.
0: At some point, you were this outlier, almost a pariah. A lot of people blamed you for Donald Trump. And again, you just won your primary. Do you feel vindicated?
1: The honest to God truth, Najib, is I don't want to... there is no consolation for me. There's no satisfaction in, I was right and you were wrong. I knew that. I will feel vindicated when we have the policy change, when I and other people like me across this country who want a politics of peace and not endless war are successful in changing the policy of our country, then I will feel vindicated.
0: Abbas is now running against two candidates in the general, Republican Harry Sawicki and working class

0: Party candidate Larry Betts. Because his district is usually a Democratic stronghold, he's expected to win. There's a line in the Islamic faith: with hardship comes ease. For Abbas, he left the Democratic convention in 2024 utterly defeated and dismissed. Now, 2 years later, he's on the verge of entering elected office to represent a community that knows hardship, both in Michigan and abroad. He's hoping his experience will bring his community ease.
1: From New York to Pennsylvania, Colorado, Minnesota, and California, progressive candidates critical of the U.S.-Israel relationship have won their primaries. And now there's a rift within the Republican Party.
2: Should we be funding any country? And if so, to what extent? But I do think to the extent that we are funding Israel should not be happening.
1: Republicans and Israel, next on Reveal.
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0: From the Center for Investigative Reporting and PRX, this is Reveal. I'm Al Edson.
1: I'm not your cookie-cutter conservative Republican.
0: Alicia Morales is a 21-year-old student, a senior at St. Mary's College in Notre Dame, studying politics with a minor in Spanish.
1: I'm a proud Christian, Jesus is my Lord and Savior. I'm definitely the kind of woman who believes in roles in the family. I don't always agree with conservative viewpoints on LGBTQ issues.
0: And she doesn't agree with Republicans' unwavering support of Israel. Israel's response to the October 7th attacks made it a lot harder for her to align with the Republican Party of today.
1: There has to be a cutoff. There has to be some kind of guideline. And the devastation that we are seeing is not okay. It has to stop.
0: And she also questions the war with Iran. Alicia says she never saw that coming when she voted for Donald Trump in 2024.
1: I think with the whole America First agenda, if we're spending more time on foreign entanglements than we are about the housing crisis, the immigration crisis, education crisis, and all of these other crises we have here at home, then that's a problem.
0: Alicia's not alone. She's part of a growing faction in the Republican Party that's asking, are we America first or Israel first?
1: Should we be funding any country? And if so, to what extent? But I do think to the extent that we are funding Israel should not be happening.
0: Reveal's Najeeb Amini wanted to understand how Republicans are grappling with America's changing opinions on Israel and what it might mean for the future of U.S. aid to the country.
2: A key memorandum of understanding between the U.S. and Israel is expiring in 2028. It's basically an agreement where the U.S. provides $3.8 billion per year in economic and military aid to Israel for 10 years. When it was signed, the idea of supporting Israel didn't seem controversial. Now, support, even amongst Republicans, has taken a noticeable plunge.
3: The net favorability of Israel with moderate liberal Republicans, negative territory, minus 9 points. That's a 35-point shift in just 4 years' time, with moderate liberal Republicans shifting away from Israel.
2: Israeli Prime Minister Benjamin Netanyahu is no stranger to those polls. He's acknowledged them in past interviews, but it remains unclear whether he had them in mind when he shared this startling proposition with The Economist earlier this year.
4: I want to taper off the military aid within the next 10 years. That's not saying that I don't want to fight for the allegiance and support of the American people. I do. You have to be crazy not to.
5: It's not. You want to taper it off to zero within 10 years?
4: Yes.
5: That would be a very dramatic shift.
4: Well, it's in the works.
2: But then in February, Netanyahu got something he's been advocating for decades, a U.S.-backed war with Iran. Netanyahu wasn't the only one pleased with the outcome.
6: Amazingly, they're hitting countries that were...
7: Look what we've done here. I know. I almost cried.
8: Yeah.
2: That's Senator Lindsey Graham, watching President Trump on Fox News, talking about the beginning of the Iran war. A documentary crew released early footage to news outlets that showed how Graham responded as the news broke.
7: I mean, like, how long have we been pushing this?
8: Well, I mean, you've been pushing this for years, right?
7: It's here. I talked to Trump this morning.
8: It's literally.
7: Oh, he's Jack. Yeah. It's the best thing I've ever done. He loves blowing stuff up. So.
2: Graham's jubilation might have been an extreme response, but the overwhelming majority of Republicans in Congress have been supportive of President Trump's war in Iran, much to the dismay of influential, albeit controversial, conservative voices like Candace Owens.
9: They've all said don't do this, except for Israel, and you're a slave to Israel, Trump.
2: But when it comes to congressional Republicans, you rarely hear the same kind of disagreement, outside a few voices.
10: Why are we going to war with Iran?
2: Like Kentucky Representative Thomas Massey.
10: We owe our military service members a clear mission. And American families in my district want to know how this is going to help them pay for groceries.
2: Massey has become something of a foil to the Trump administration. He's repeatedly been willing to break with his own party, most prominently over the Epstein files. But he's also challenged Trump over the war in Iran and America's relationship with Israel. And so Trump backed Massey's opponent.
6: MAGA is most of the Republican Party. The rhinos are gone to a large extent. A few of them are still left, so hopefully we get rid of one tonight in the form of Tom Massey, who's horrible.
2: Pro-Israel groups and donors spent more than $10 million supporting Massey's opponent, Ed Gallerine, in a race that quickly became the most expensive House primary election on record. Here is Massey on election night, giving his concession speech.
11: I would have come out sooner, but I had to call my opponent and concede, and it took a while to find Ed Gallerine in Tel Aviv.
2: But for Massey, there was a silver lining in his defeat.
11: We have the younger demographic.
2: Pre-election polls showed Massey running far ahead of his opponent among millennials and Gen Z voters. And while he ultimately lost, that support reflects a broader generational divide. Take Alicia Morales, who we heard from earlier.
12: I wish more Republicans were like him. I wish more elected officials would vote like him.
2: Massey may have lost his seat, but the younger Republicans who were drawn to his politics don't seem to be going anywhere. At least according to a Pew Research poll, a majority of Republicans under the age of 50 no longer view Israel favorably.
13: How does invading Iran actually benefit the United States? It doesn't. How does aiding and abetting what I would call genocide in Gaza benefit the United States? It doesn't. It tarnishes our name and wastes our resources, and it is a moral stain on the United States.
2: Kurt Mills has been watching the generational divide closely. He's the executive director of the American Conservative, a magazine founded more than two decades ago to challenge the Republican establishment over the Iraq War that followed 9/11. Ever since, it's tried to push the party toward a less interventionist, more America-first foreign policy. Kurt thinks establishment Republicans are getting the war with Iran all wrong.
13: The Iran war is not good for the Republican Party. They are pushing forward, at least publicly, pretty belligerently. And I think it's a spiritual commitment for a generation of Republican lawmakers and policy minds.
2: What do you mean by spiritual?
13: I think they believe in Israel almost more than they believe in the United States.
2: Earlier this summer, I went to Washington, where senators gathered in the Capitol Rotunda to pay their respects to Lindsey Graham, who passed away at the age of 71. He was one of Israel's fiercest allies in Washington. And after his memorial, I tried to talk to a few Republican senators about whether Graham's passing marks the end of an era of unconditional support for Israel. I caught Senators Tommy Tuberville of Alabama, Steve Daines of Montana, and Roger Wicker of Mississippi.
14: We have more people than Lindsey here that's on Israel's side.
15: His legacy will continue through many of us who stand strong with Israel.
16: Do you think it marks the end of an era for congressional support of Israel with his passing?
17: Not at all, no.
16: Why not?
17: There's strong support for Israel.
2: As the elevator marked Senators Only closed in front of me, I headed outside, where I found one of the great orators of the Senate.
18: I'm good, man. How are you?
2: Senator John Kennedy of Louisiana, who coined the term Lululemons in response to the surging wave of progressive candidates winning Democratic primaries. And I asked him the same question.
19: Lindsey was a good friend of Israel, but Israel has a lot of good friends in the United States Congress. I'm one of them.
16: Does it concern you about the growing rift between where American public support is around Israel and where congressional support is?
19: I haven't seen any poll.
16: There's been a 60-point swing in the past 8 years.
19: Yeah, I rest my case. I haven't seen any credible polling. But sometimes the majority, if that exists, if this poll is accurate, sometimes the majority just means all the fools are on the same side.
13: I think he's an actor. He plays a yokel.
2: Kurt, with the American Conservative, didn't have the kindest words for Senator Kennedy or the rest of the Republicans who currently hold power.
13: There's an old guard in Washington that wants to sing from the old hymn sheet of what they were used to in the 80s, 90s, and 2000s.
2: For now, Trump remains president, and he's why Kurt says more elected officials in office aren't openly criticizing Israel or the Iran war. But what happens after Trump remains an open question.
13: I think people are deluding themselves if this is not going to be a major topic at this point.
2: Is the Republican Party headed towards a civil war over this issue?
13: I think very, very likely.
2: Kurt says the lines will be drawn between the Republican establishment, which backs Israel, and a younger America First wing that's increasingly skeptical of it. But this younger and growing wing has also faced accusations of anti-Semitism, complicating this movement's growing criticism of Israel.
13: Some people would accuse speciously me of speaking anti-Semitically, which I'm not, and I thoroughly reject. It is an argument meant to shut down thought and debate and scare people, and it is an argument that worked for generations but is not working anymore.
2: But for now, establishment Republicans still hold the power, and this is how they're showing their unwavering support. Representative Ronnie Jackson of Texas introduced a bill in Congress making the case for a new, closer partnership with Israel.
20: Our current memorandum of understanding must transition from a model that started out as Israel being an aid recipient to one now of a true strategic partner.
2: In other words, instead of continuing a relationship where Israel simply receives $3.8 billion in U.S. military aid every year, this proposal would move toward a more permanent partnership, integrating the American and Israeli militaries and defense industries.
20: The vehicle by which we get it out of committee in the House and the Senate, which is nice, will be the NDAA.
2: The NDAA is the National Defense Authorization Act, the bill that determines the country's defense priorities. This U.S.-Israel partnership was first proposed as standalone legislation, but the House ultimately folded it into this year's defense bill. Critics like Thomas Massey say it's an easier way to get Congress to approve something this controversial.
21: That provision would enmesh, synchronize, integrate, whatever word you want to use. It's still an encumbrance and an entanglement that I think, honestly, is treasonous.
2: And in July, the bill came up for a vote in the House.
22: On this vote, the yeas are 216, the nays are 212. The bill is passed. Without objection, a motion to reconsider is laid on the table.
2: For younger Republicans, this vote exemplifies the disconnect between where they stand and how their representatives vote. Take Alicia Morales. She finds this provision especially problematic because just a month before the House passed the bill, reports came out of the Pentagon that Israel had been stepping up its surveillance of top U.S. officials. And so the Department of Defense raised Israel's counterintelligence threat level to critical, its highest designation.
23: I mean, you have one part of the government saying there's a critical threat assessment and we're worried about the surveillance. The other one is saying, but I opened the door and they have every kind of access as they want to this part of the government, even though they were trying to spy on us earlier.
2: Ultimately, she sees this bill and the U.S. relationship with Israel like a bad boyfriend.
23: It's kind of like saying, why are you moving to college with your significant other in the same dorm room when you could break up halfway through the semester? One day, I'm sure at least, hopefully, we're going to break up with our college boyfriend, and that is Israel. And we're going to look back and say, wow, we should not have given them this much access to our lives. Or maybe we should have set some better boundaries.
0: Coming up, how more and more Jewish Americans are distancing themselves from one of the largest pro-Israel organizations in America, AIPAC.
24: People are running away from them much faster than you could ever have imagined.
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25: 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Teddy Abrams conducts the Louisville Orchestra and Louisville Chamber Choir in Verdi's work for orchestra, chorus, and vocal soloists. Ticket details at LouisvilleOrchestra.org.

0: From the Center for Investigative Reporting and PRX, this is Reveal. Right, well, I'm Al Letson.
1: We're going to take some questions. Could you please raise your hand if you have a question and say your name?
0: A day before Abdul El-Sayed won the Michigan Democratic primary for Senate, Reveal's Najib Amini asked him about AIPAC. The American-Israel Public Affairs Committee spent north of $30 million in a massive advertising campaign against him during the primary, the most it's thrown into any single race.
2: What do you anticipate the role of groups like AIPAC being in the general?
3: I mean, look, they're probably going to turn around and spend, I don't know, another $35 million in the general. AIPAC is about one thing, continuing to send our tax dollars to a foreign government that has done the most heinous things with that money rather than invest it here.
0: In addition to spending on political advertising, AIPAC has, for decades, lobbied for policies that strongly align with Israeli Prime Minister Benjamin Netanyahu's agenda. For example, keeping U.S. military aid to Israel flowing. So when Abdul El-Sayed won the Michigan primary, it was seen as a major tipping point. Here's host of the Majority Report, Sam Cedar, responding to the win.
4: This is a massive, massive defeat for AIPAC. Massive. I don't know what else to say about this.
0: But AIPAC isn't waving the white flag. They told their supporters they were undeterred and would fight even harder. They were ready to run a new ad against Abdul when his opponent, Republican Mike Rogers, did what seemed unthinkable.
5: Axios' Alex Eisenstadt reporting that allies of Republican nominee Mike Rogers have asked AIPAC not to advertise on his behalf.
0: Like most Republican candidates, Mike Rogers is strongly pro-Israel. Asking AIPAC to pump the brakes on their advertising support suggests a sea change, even if Mike did still attend their fundraisers. AIPAC may be the best-known Jewish American political group, but there are others, and they have strong opinions about the direction AIPAC is going.
6: They're a toxic brand.
7: We are in a moment of rupture.
0: Reveal's Najib Amini wanted to understand how these groups hope to redefine the future of American support for Israel. Here's Najib.
8: Let's start with AIPAC. This summer, as I was seeing an increase of public criticism against the group, I tried reaching out to them. First, I asked for a phone call, then an interview. And when I didn't hear back, I sent over a list of questions. They still haven't replied. But while I was waiting for a response, I reached out to other Jewish American political groups to try to get insight into what was behind the criticism.
6: The use of power and money to intimidate pisses people off whether you're on the right or on the left.
8: Jeremy Ben-Ami has spent years watching AIPAC's transformation from within the D.C. Beltway.
6: So for 50, 60 years, it operated behind the scenes and it worked on building friendships and took people on trips to Israel and showed them a good time. And, you know, it was a completely different operation. And today, it's a political enforcement operation, spending tens of millions of dollars to exact retribution on people who don't vote the way they want them to vote.
8: Jeremy is the founder and president of J Street, a Jewish American political group created nearly two decades ago with one main mission: to forge a pathway towards a two-state solution for Israelis and Palestinians. At the time, two states was the official goal of both the U.S. and Israeli governments. AIPAC was in support too. But gradually, J Street saw the Israeli government pivot away from that goal. For example, when Netanyahu returned to power in 2009 and Israeli settlements began to expand, J Street spoke out. And they continued to do so as Netanyahu's government seemed to move further away from the creation of a Palestinian state. J Street's efforts made them a target amongst older pro-Israel lobbying groups, including AIPAC.
6: So there was an attempt to sort of like kill the baby in the crib, right? And make sure that we didn't get any oxygen.
8: J Street has called the Israeli expansion of West Bank settlements illegal, citing international law. And they push for more accountability from the U.S. when Israeli military units are accused of serious abuses.
6: The things we were saying at the beginning were deemed so radical that we were viewed as this extreme organization to the fringe of the debate. And what was extreme? We were arguing that Palestinian rights needed to be given equal American priority.
8: It's quite the departure for Jeremy, given his own family history. His father was born in Tel Aviv, decades before the creation of the State of Israel. In fact, his dad joined an armed movement that was fighting for a Jewish state, frustrated by how slowly that was becoming a reality.
9: The argument was really about how do we go about getting a state?
8: Now, well into his adulthood, Jeremy has found himself with a new challenge. How do you advocate for Israel, a state his father fought into existence, while also pushing for it to change?
9: We want to see the levers of American power used to move this conflict towards resolution and towards justice.
8: But for Jeremy, that became more and more difficult as Benjamin Netanyahu continued to dominate Israeli politics, pushing policies that have earned international ire, like the stripping down of Israel's judicial branch and its military actions in Gaza after October 7th.
9: It didn't just move to the right, and it's governed now by a radical, ethno-nationalist, racist minority driven by a messianic view of their entitlement from God to the land, and somehow that has become a, you know, the driver of the government of Israel. So my first emotion is sadness.
8: Jeremy has seen a dramatic change over the last 4 years. Membership for J Street, he tells me, has doubled.
9: There is a large number of people who are looking for a political home and a communal home that wants to recognize some shades of gray here.
8: But critics of the group say it's a couple shades of gray too conservative, and they accuse J Street of playing it safe. They call J Street AIPAC light, and they say that's because of one core belief.
10: Where do you find J Street being in alignment with AIPAC?
9: Well, certainly in the desire at the end of the day for there to be a state somewhere between the Jordan River and the Mediterranean Sea that is the national homeland of the Jewish people. You know, there are a lot of people at AIPAC and a lot of people in J Street who would share that definition of Zionism.
7: There's this hyper-focus on the need to protect the concept of a Jewish state at all costs, and I do think that's going to be a struggle.
8: Beth Miller is the political director of Jewish Voice for Peace, or JVP, which started in the late 90s. It's now one of the largest progressive Jewish organizations in the country, though not without its own set of controversies. Its stances can feel extreme for some Jewish Americans, including its take on a Jewish state.
7: The political ideology of Zionism, in practice, seeks to get maximal land for a Jewish ethno-state with minimal Palestinian presence. And what that has meant has been an ongoing belligerent military occupation, ethnic cleansing, apartheid, and genocide.
8: So while J Street focused its efforts on lobbying members of Congress, JVP was taking a very different approach. For example, they pressured companies and institutions to divest from Israel as part of the Palestinian-led movement for boycotts, divestment, and sanctions. And they've also organized mass demonstrations, like this September, when they held a protest against Netanyahu's visit to the United Nations. Jewish Voice for Peace has always operated well to J Street's left. For example, Beth calls what Israel has done in Gaza after October 7th a genocide, citing multiple international aid groups, academics, and Holocaust experts who have all reached the same conclusion. Jeremy, on the other hand, has a different perspective.
9: I've gotten caught up over the years in questions about apartheid or genocide.
8: Jeremy wrote about this very topic in a blog post last year.
10: I've read your blog post.
9: Yes.
10: I still don't understand. Like, are you calling it a genocide?
9: No, I'm not going to. I won't use the term because of my family history, because of my belief.
10: When you hear about what happened in Rwanda, Armenia, Bosnia, what do you call those?
9: So I don't get into the labels. I really don't like labels. What I can say is moral atrocity.
8: He goes on to say that when the International Court of Justice eventually rules on this matter, he believes it will find that Israel committed a genocide.
9: I do believe that the odds are that people, whether it's Netanyahu or who, will be found guilty under that. I'm not going to argue it isn't a genocide if people want to use that.
8: But he still won't use that term.
7: I think that he is missing the purpose of this conversation.
8: Beth Miller says using the word isn't just political rhetoric or part of an ideological debate. She says using it has important real-world consequences.
7: This is a legal term, and it leads us to the solution. Once you call this a genocide, the U.S. government becomes legally obligated to stop supporting the Israeli government, to stop sending this government weapons, to stop the killing.
8: She says this is especially important as a political battle about aid to Israel plays out in Congress.
7: I think everyone can read the writing on the wall. Even the Israeli government can read the writing on the wall, which is that we are going to be lowering military funding to Israel over time. So they're trying to kind of get around it by saying, okay, well, how do we get things in a different way? Let's enmesh our militaries.
8: The Senate is slated to vote on the defense bill this fall, which includes an enhanced military partnership between the U.S. and Israel. And while at least six senators have raised concerns about that key section, the bill is expected to pass. Meanwhile, the Trump administration is preparing to sell another $2.8 billion in weapons to Israel, including 40,000 bombs that each weigh a ton. That's in addition to the $3.8 billion in aid the U.S. sends Israel each year. Even as American public support for Israel has shifted dramatically, the flow of weapons and aid continues.
0: In November, the outcome of key races, like the one in Michigan, will determine how far Congress might go in changing the U.S. alliance with Israel. And at the end of this month, Israel will have its own election, the first since October 7th, that will determine whether Benjamin Netanyahu stays in power. This week's show was reported and produced by Najib Amini. Lou Olkowski edited the show. Thanks to Mother Jones deputy editor Daniel Shulman. Artist Chariscus is our fact checker. Victoria Baranetsky is our general counsel. Our production manager is the great Zulema Cobb. Score and sound design by the dynamic duo, Jay Breezy, Mr. Jim Briggs, and Fernando, my man, Yo Aruda. They had help from Claire C. Note Mullen. Taki Telenidis is our deputy executive producer. Our executive producer is Brett Myers. Our theme music is by Camarado, Lightning. 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We are a co-production of the Center for Investigative Reporting and PRX. I'm Al Edson, and remember, there is always more to the story.
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2: This is Embodied from PRX and WUNC. I'm Kaya Findlay. How do you keep doing something that you love after your body changes and you can't do it the way you used to? Today, a New York Times recipe developer describes coming back to her career after several amputations.
4: So much of my work is in the kitchen, physically cooking, physically tasting, physically preparing. And I understood that I still had ability, and it just took figuring out how to do this process again.
2: Plus, a chef shares how gradual vision loss affected her abilities in the kitchen and helped her build confidence in navigating the future.
5: I just had to teach myself the same things over and over again in the kitchen with less and less sight.
2: A conversation about cooking, identity, and adaptation. Just ahead on Embodied.
6: Live from NPR News in Washington, I'm Linda Kenyon. There are new details in the investigation of the mid-air attack aboard a commercial plane from Dubai to Tel Aviv earlier this week. NPR's Kat Lonsdorf reports the United Arab Emirates has deemed the incident an attempted terrorist attack.
7: Investigators in the UAE announced that the Fly Dubai co-pilot who carried out the attack mid-flight assaulted the captain of the plane using what's called a crash axe, a lightweight emergency tool stored in the cockpit to break through panels or jam doors in the event of a crash. Investigators said the attacker then tried to seize control of the plane's flight mechanisms. The plane had 174 people on board, many of whom are Israeli. Officials had already deemed it an attempted terrorist attack. Emirati investigators have now agreed. Both the pilot and co-pilot are alive and being questioned, and the investigation is ongoing. Israel has said the attacker is from Oman, although that has yet to be confirmed by Emirati, Saudi, or Omani officials. Kat Lonsdorf, NPR News, Tel Aviv.
6: The window is closing for registering to vote in the midterm elections in some parts of the country. NPR's Hansi Lo Wong has a rundown of the upcoming deadlines.
8: This weekend is the last chance for eligible voters to register or update their registration in Alaska, Rhode Island, and the U.S. Virgin Islands. In South Carolina, online signups end Sunday, and the state's postmark deadline for mail-in applications is Monday. Monday is also the voter registration deadline for American Samoa, Arizona, Indiana, and Ohio.